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1: Good evening, everybody. Thanks for joining us for your evening news tonight. I'm Michael Marsolek with a look at your weather forecast. West of the Divide this evening, partly to mostly cloudy skies and some clearing overnight with lows ranging from the upper 30s to lower 50s. Tomorrow in the west, mostly sunny. Highs in Missoula and Libby, 82. Kalispell, Whitefish, Butte, 76. Hamilton, Polson, Eureka, Deer Lodge, and Phillipsburg, 79. Thompson Falls, 87. Friday in the west, increasing clouds and breezy. Scattered rain developing in the afternoon with highs in the mid-60s to upper 70s. Central Montana overnight, mostly clear. Lows mainly in the mid-40s to lower 50s. And tomorrow, sunny and warmer with Great Falls, 84. Helena, 81 degrees. White Sulphur Springs and Browning, 77. Friday in central Montana, mostly sunny and breezy. Highs from the upper 70s to mid-80s. Slight chance of an evening thunderstorm in some locations Friday night as a cold front approaches. Southwest Montana overnight, partly cloudy with lows generally in the 40s. Tomorrow, sunny. Bozeman and Dillon, 78 is your forecast high. Friday in southwest Montana, sunny and breezy during the day. Increasing clouds late with highs from the upper 70s to near 80. Slight chance of a thunderstorm Friday night. Thank you for joining us. The time is 6:20.
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4: 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I'm Juana Summers.
5: And I'm Scott Detrow. Big political news. The latest NPR PBS News Marist poll is here. People say they are more likely to choose a Democrat to represent them in Congress, and they feel Democrats would be better at tackling top issues like the economy and foreign policy. The survey of registered voters finds strong disapproval of President Trump's job performance. NPR's Stephen Fowler joins us to explain. Hi, Stephen.
6: Hey there.
5: Worth saying out loud, polls are a snapshot in time. It's still September, but this particular snapshot comes at a time of rising gas prices, the ongoing war in Iran, other concerns about affordability. How does that show up in the data?
6: Well, big picture, President Trump has only grown less popular in the eyes of the public in the last year and a half. His net approval rating is twice as bad as it was back in 2018 when there was a backlash to his first term, and the share of voters who strongly disapprove of him is higher than any point in his entire time in office. I mean, you mentioned gas prices and the war. The new poll finds registered voters actually say they think Democrats would be better than Republicans at handling gas prices, the economy, foreign policy, even immigration, which is viewed as one of the Republican Party's strongest policy areas.
5: So, Stephen, we know from this poll, and we've seen other trends, that people are not happy with Trump, and they do not seem to be happy with Republicans in Congress. But I feel like every time we have a conversation like this about a poll or a focus group, then the next thing is, and yes, they also don't like the Democrats. Has that changed at all?
6: You know, on the surface, you could wonder that. I mean, Democrats have a 12-point advantage with registered voters in who they pick for Congress, 53 to 41. Democrats have more voter enthusiasm this year. Independent voters say they are more supportive of Democrats. And in primaries this year, you saw an explosion of people voting in Democratic primaries across the country. That wild swing in preference means competitive races are happening in pretty red areas for the House and Senate.
5: The way you are saying all of this makes me think a but is coming.
6: Big but. The largest motivating factor for Democrats appears to be showing up to vote against Trump. 80% of Democrats and 45% of the voters overall said that's their reason, compared to a quarter who say it's for Trump. So that may work for now, but it doesn't really make a sustainable coalition for the future. And more people say they want to vote for candidates who bring new ideas and change over experience and a proven record, which also includes incumbent Democrats, as we saw a number of those get ousted in primaries, at least the ones that didn't retire.

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6: From NPR News, this is All Things Considered. I'm Juana Summers.
7: And I'm Scott Detrow. I am a big fan of the Muppets. I am also a fan of Seth MacFarlane, the creator of Family Guy and other shows. So you can imagine my surprise and delight when I heard MacFarlane, who is an accomplished singer, was releasing an album full of Muppets music.
8: Moving right along in search of good times and good news with good.
7: That song is originally sung by Kermit the Frog and Fozzie Bear in the Muppet Movie. MacFarlane says these are modern classics on par with the Great American Songbook.
9: You know, these are all songs that creatively, to my ear, fit very nicely in the same, you know, list of songs that were recorded by Sinatra and Crosby and, you know, these vocalists of that era.
7: The album is called Seth MacFarlane Sings the Muppets, and it includes a lot of the hits like Kermit's ballad, Bein' Green.
8: It's not that easy being green. Having to spend each day the color of the leaves.
7: Which we should note, a certain other classic crooner also covered.
9: Sinatra did do a version of Bein' Green in the 70s that worked very well.
8: It's not easy being green. It seems you blend in with so many other ordinary things.
9: And, you know, I can only imagine that if he had continued to, you know, record with that kind of output into the 80s, he probably would have touched on some of these other tunes as well.
7: Yeah, and that, of course, is on this album. How did you approach that arrangement? It didn't seem to me like you made that many changes from kind of the Sinatra-style Bein' Green compared to some of the other songs.
9: Yeah, I mean, it's that song is, you know, no one really messes with that song too much. We did it a little bit more of like a slow swing.

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4: 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Coming up...
12: Why is it that we can understand and translate these things that are so remote into our world? 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
13: Live from NPR News in Washington, I'm Ryland Barton. The U.S. and China have agreed to extend by 2 months a trade war truce that was due to expire, allowing more time to work on a potentially bigger trade deal. The announcement comes as China's President Xi Jinping arrived in the U.S. ahead of talks with President Trump tomorrow. NPR's Emily Fang reports Trump greeted the Chinese leader on the tarmac.
14: A welcoming delegation unfurled a 100-foot-long red carpet for Xi and his wife. They were met by the president and the first lady, a gesture seen in China as acknowledging the country is equal to the U.S. The last time a U.S. president received a head of state on the tarmac at Joint Base Andrews was 1962. Xi and Trump will have a day of meetings spanning trade to technology and the war in Iran, and China's state news agency praised the upcoming meetings, saying they can steer the relationship towards a more stable one. But under the surface, Chinese and American officials say deep distrust and disagreement remain on issues ranging from Taiwan to artificial intelligence. Emily Fang, NPR News, the White House.
13: Experts in policing and privacy testified before the Senate Judiciary Committee this afternoon at a hearing on flock surveillance cameras. As NPR's Meg Anderson reports, the AI-powered license plate readers are facing intense bipartisan backlash after reports of police officers abusing or misusing the technology.
15: Senators from both parties want more guardrails for the technology, which captures billions of license plates every month and can track people over time. Missouri Senator Josh Hawley, a Republican, said Flock is treating all Americans like criminals. One witness at the hearing, Lindsay Isaacs, has personal experience with that. She was wrongly accused of causing a fatal car accident. She spent 2 weeks in jail, including in solitary confinement.
16: I was terrified. I was facing the possibility of spending the rest of my life in prison for a crash that I knew I had not been involved in.
15: Senator Hawley said he invited the CEO of Flock and several other surveillance companies to testify, but they did not attend. Meg Anderson, NPR News.
13: The FBI's jobs portal remains down as the Bureau investigates claims that hackers breached its computer systems and stole data on FBI employees. NPR's Ryan Lucas reports this comes a day after the hacking group Shiny Hunters claimed responsibility.
0: The FBI says in a statement posted on X that it is aware of the cyber criminal group's claims to have compromised the FBI jobs portal and stolen personal information of FBI employees. The Bureau says the point of the hack is still undetermined, but it says the FBI is aggressively investigating and actively working to shore up any potential risk. The stolen information allegedly includes names of current and former FBI employees, as well as their home addresses and phone numbers. The breach raises significant counterintelligence concerns for the nation's premier law enforcement agency. Ryan Lucas, NPR News, Washington.
13: Major U.S. stock indexes sank today. This is NPR News. A judge has granted Dolly Parton's estate a temporary restraining order against her nephew, Brian Seaver, and his private security company. The entity that manages the estate accuses Seaver of threatening to commit violence and destroy his aunt's legacy and business empire. Court documents show a series of messages the estate says show Seaver reveling in his newfound fame and calling himself an international arms dealer. Australia's prime minister says an AI agent created by OpenAI infiltrated a government website. Christina Kukolja reports the government says the incident occurred in June, but OpenAI reported it 2 weeks ago.
5: Speaking in New York at the United Nations General Assembly, Australian Prime Minister Anthony Albanese expressed concern about the breach and how long it took OpenAI to notify his government.
11: This situation is obviously unacceptable. And today I spoke with the CEO of OpenAI, Sam Altman, to express Australia's extreme concern.
5: Albanese confirmed the AI agent accessed public and non-public data on the portal that hosts healthcare spending and other statistics. The Australian government says it believes no personal information was accessed, but an investigation is underway. For NPR News, I'm Christina Kukolja in Melbourne, Australia.
13: With just a few days left in the Major League Baseball regular season, the American League West might make a particularly mediocre kind of history. The Texas Rangers and Houston Astros are tied for first place, both with losing records, 78 and 79. No full season division champion has ever had a losing record. This is NPR News from Washington.
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18: It's the TED Radio Hour from NPR. I'm Manoush Zomorodi. Today on the show, how our senses can reveal things about ourselves and the world around us that might otherwise remain invisible, starting with what we can hear. Roughly 13.8 billion years ago, the universe began. We call that moment the Big Bang, except it didn't make a sound.
12: The term Big Bang does suggest an explosion. It suggests a sound. But things are a little bit more subtle than that.
18: This is Mark Whittle. He's a professor of astronomy at the University of Virginia. And the first thing that Mark wants us to understand is that the Big Bang wasn't an explosion per se, at least not like in the movies.
12: It was really, in a way, the expansion not of something in a pre-existing space, but it was the expansion of space itself, carrying material with it. And so, paradoxically, the Big Bang was probably in a way silent, because everything's moving away from everything else. There are no pressure waves.
18: Pressure waves. That's what sound is. Right now, as I speak, tiny molecules are moving through the air. But if there's nothing to move through, no air, gas, or water, then there is no sound. So the universe, in its first few moments, was silent. But then, as it expanded, things changed.
12: In the young universe, you did actually have a gaseous atmosphere pervading everywhere. That was the nature of the young universe. It was hot, but there was a gas. And through the gas, sound waves can move.
18: So the Big Bang itself may have been silent, but almost immediately afterwards, the universe got noisy.
12: the acoustic era started almost immediately, basically, and extended for about 400,000 years.
18: 400,000 years might seem like a long time, but compared with the nearly 14 billion year life of the universe, Mark says it's roughly the equivalent of its first day. And during this period, the acoustic era, certain areas of space had more matter than others. Gravity pulled gas towards those denser regions, compressing it, bouncing it back out, pulling it in again over and over.
12: What you have there is an approximately spherical sound wave being created by gravity pulling gas into these slightly denser regions and away from the slightly less dense regions. So you have this whole set of compressions and rarefactions.
18: This created sound waves moving through the entire young universe. Of course, no one was around to hear them, and even if you somehow could have been there, your ears would have been useless.
12: The frequencies of the waves that I'm talking about are one wave every 50,000 years. So, you wouldn't even live to see one wave pass you.
18: But what if we translated those waves into something the human ear can perceive? What would the beginning of the universe sound like? What you're about to hear represents the first 400,000 years of the universe, compressed into about 10 seconds and raised roughly 50 octaves into the range of human hearing.

0: thanks to Mark Whittle. It's like we can hear the universe expanding.
1: So the most obvious thing is this decrease in pitch, the drop in pitch.
0: Mark says, imagine the young universe as an enormous musical instrument, almost like an organ. At first, only its smallest pipes had enough time to produce waves. But as the universe aged, larger and larger regions joined in, and larger pipes make deeper notes.
1: The musical instrument, if you like, of the universe is beginning to wake up, and it wakes up in sequence, starting with the smallest organ pipes and ending with the largest.
0: Our senses are how we make contact with the world around us. We use them to navigate everyday life. But they can also help us understand things that seem almost impossible to comprehend. So on the show today, a journey through the senses. What we can hear, see, feel, and smell. From an artist translating modern-day challenges into physical art experiences, to a chemosensory researcher exploring the science of smell, and using sound to understand the expansion of the universe. Which brings us back to cosmologist Mark Whittle. Mark has been obsessed with astronomy since he was a child growing up in England.
1: I was lucky in being a sort of 10-year-old in the mid-60s when a lot happened in astronomy. And I also happened to be living in Cambridge in England. And some of what was going on was happening there. So discovery of pulsars, these sort of rotating neutron stars, discovery of quasars. So these were huge black holes, you know, far across the universe. And then, of course, you know, the famous discovery of the microwave background, the fireball of the Big Bang. And they all happened roughly the same time.
0: Mm.
1: I had a little box that I put, you know, articles that I'd cut out of the newspaper and
0: little
1: paraphernalia.
0: Your own little Google.
1: Yes. Yeah. Way predates anything like that. But that was my little way of doing it. And it fascinated me. And I don't think I've ever looked back.
0: Can we just lay some groundwork? The Big Bang has really become one of your specialties, explaining and talking about that. But when I was a kid, it was presented as a theory of one of the things that may have happened to create everything around us.
1: So certainly, I mean, of course, there's a famous TV show called The Big Bang Theory, and the word theory is attached to it. Nowadays, I would say there was sort of, maybe five or six just really key pieces of evidence which support the reality of a hot early phase in the universe's life, roughly 14 billion years ago. And, you know, maybe the most obvious is the microwave background. It's essentially the glow coming to us from those early times across space. But when we look out, we don't see that light directly.
0: Mm-hmm.
1: The light waves got stretched as they crossed the expanding universe. And so they started out as light, leaving the young universe with wavelengths of about a millionth of a meter, that's a micron. And they arrived 1,000 times longer, which is a millimeter, and there's the microwaves. So it is light that left the young universe, but it's microwaves that arrive. They've had a very long journey, you know, 14 billion years. And during that time, they've been stretched. And they arrive, therefore, as microwaves. And that wavelength, of course, we attach the name microwave. It's the same type of waves that are inside your microwave oven.
0: Yeah, so I guess that brings me back to my question about the name, the Big Bang. I mean, call me literal, but I always assumed that meant there was a loud explosion.
1: Yes, so let's just look at the coining of that term, the Big Bang, which was sort of 1950s, actually, and it goes to a series of radio programs broadcast on the BBC where a prominent British cosmologist called Fred Hoyle was actually doing an excellent job communicating all these new discoveries.
2: The implications of new galaxies forming are striking.
1: He coined the term Big Bang to be slightly derisive, just saying, well, it's nothing more than a Big Bang, really. And that name has stuck.
2: There are actually many Big Bang cosmologies, and they all have the property that the universe is supposed to have started at a particular moment.
1: But the creation of the universe in this so-called Big Bang was really rather different. It's involved, and it's difficult to get your head around this, but it's really not of an expansion into anything. It's an expansion of everything.
0: God, it really messes with your head, doesn't it, Mark?
1: Oh, yes.
0: So how did you come up with this idea of translating all your measurements of these sound waves into music, something that is we can listen to?
1: So starting with the COBE mission, that's a NASA satellite in 1990, and then the WMAP satellite in 2003, the sensitivity of the microwave telescopes began to reveal these very slight patches on the microwave background. And what scientists do with the image of the microwave background, this full sky, this sphere of glowing with patchiness on it, is they do a wave analysis of it, and it produces a spectrum. And not only were these waves basically acoustic waves, but also there was a fundamental of harmonics. And that is exactly the signature of something like a musical instrument or a human voice.
0: I mean, it brings new meaning to the phrase, feeling like you're in harmony with the universe, right?
1: Yes, absolutely. I mean, it's both harmony, sort of emotionally and aesthetically, but also acoustically.
0: Yeah.
1: And so I just thought it was a wonderful way of communicating to the public what these new discoveries were, was to actually use sound as the bridge rather than light, because everything, for the most part, as you said, is visual. You have the wonderful pictures from, you know, Hubble and other telescopes. They're all visual and they're color, and that triggers our sensitivity to color. But our ears are not often used. And so I thought, well, here's an appropriate vehicle.
3: Now, here's a map of today's old universe, spanning 4 billion light years with us at the center. And it shows the positions of about 100,000 galaxies.
0: Mark Whittle explains more from the TED stage.
3: And if you perform a similar wave analysis, sure enough, there's the fundamental and harmonics showing up faintly in those web-like patterns. The sound waves have turned to stone, so to speak, and become fossilized in the patterns of galaxies. But even more remarkable, I think, is that we think all of this cosmic structure, the sound waves and the galaxy patterns, had their ultimate cause with subatomic quantum vibrations during the universe's birth process, an incredibly short time of hyper-expansion that we call inflation. Now, this is a truly stunning proposition, that quantum oscillations smaller than atoms get amplified by cosmic expansion to make huge sound waves that then transform into an ever-expanding tapestry of galaxies.
0: In a minute, more about using sound to help us understand how the universe began and turning the mysteries of space into music. On the show today, making sense of the invisible world around us. I'm Manoush Zomorodi, and you're listening to the TED Radio Hour from NPR. We'll be right back.
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3: It's the TED Radio Hour from NPR. I'm Manoush Zomorodi. On the show today, making sense of the invisible world around us. Cosmologist Mark Whittle has spent decades explaining the creation of the universe to his students at the University of Virginia. But he's also been using sound and music to help the public at large connect with these mind-blowing concepts. Earlier, we heard those ancient sound waves turned into something that we can actually hear as humans. But Mark also wanted to know, could those sound waves be turned into actual music?
4: Yes. So in this period in the early 2000s, when the data were coming in and the first three harmonics were seen, and then more recently with the Planck mission, the first seven harmonics were seen, I began to sort of play with it a bit more and sort of measure, well, what are the frequencies of the, what are the tones? And as you heard from that rendering of the raw sound, it's really more like noise than music. And that's for a very simple reason. And that is that those harmonics coming from the young universe are actually very wide. You know, if you're standing at a piano, you don't put your finger on one note. You put your full forearm onto a lot of notes. It all comes out together. And so it's not very musical and it's more like noise. And so, you know, I just thought of the simple modification, really, which was to narrow the harmonics, bring them down to the kind of width in frequency and pitch that a musical instrument has. And that's very much narrower. And so then it becomes more like a note. And then you start saying, oh, well, what were these notes? What kind of chord was it? And then I also thought, although it's continuous sound, so the technical term is microtonal, so they're not individual notes, it slides down. I just thought, well, why not map it onto all the notes that we know about?
3: We want to play it, if that's okay.
4: Yeah, sure.

0: So in simple terms, what did we hear there?
1: Yeah, so that was the sounds that come from when you track the harmonics dropping in pitch as they cross each note on a piano keyboard. So instead of sliding down, they're now sounded at particular moments, just depending on when they cross that note on the piano. And those are the first eight harmonics, which are basically the eight that have been seen by telescopes. And, I chose to sound those using a piano, but it's still not particularly sort of orchestral and musical. To finally add artistic expression to this, I gave these notes to sound artist Anda Mikkelsen, who worked with Pulitzer Prize-winning composer Caroline Shaw to write a work for choir and organ lasting about 10 minutes and based on these note sequences. It's been performed a number of times, but here's a brief excerpt from a performance in the Catholic Cathedral in Richmond, Virginia.

0: think this is one of the few times I've experienced a genuine coming together of science and art, both framed within a sacred context. It was a moment to feel deeply connected to and part of the entire universe. Those particles and atoms from that first acoustic era went on to make stars and galaxies and planets and, of course, us. And right now, some of those atoms are inside your brain, somehow witnessing and understanding their own ancestry. They were out in that hot glowing gas, participating in that first symphony. Nowhere else, as far as we know, can the universe appreciate itself.
1: It's intense.
2: Yes, the piece lasts 10 minutes. I picked that because I thought it demonstrated the range, and including that lovely transformation towards the end of that excerpt where it gets just delicious, so lovely. And actually, I think there's something really sort of almost philosophically rather delicious here, which is that it turns out that most of the cosmological story and most of science in general is actually intuitable. And there's, in a way, we have no right for that to happen because we've evolved in a very different environment on the surface of the Earth. Why is it that we can understand and translate these things that are so remote into our world? And I think the answer is because actually, you know, all the laws of physics are right here on the surface of the Earth, and we've sort of been coached in them through our evolution so that, yes, we know what sound waves are and we know what light waves are because we've developed sensors, and the universe is filled with those two things and more. And so actually we've got a very rich intuition for most of the rest of the universe, even though we've only been constructed on this tiny little sphere. We've come from that material. The material that was making the sound has become us. I mean, not just us. It's made a lot of stars and galaxies, but our material was out there in that hot gas. And extraordinarily, for reasons which we really don't understand, that same material can now actually understand itself. and witness its own origins and at some level appreciate them. And that seemed to me to be a rather beautiful loop from the unconscious early universe sort of becoming awake through us and our ability to somehow understand our surroundings enough to appreciate the deep lineage of how we got here.
1: I mean, I love hearing about this because it just takes me out of my minute-to-minute worries. And it's easy not to think about this stuff because I don't understand it. But then I'm reminded by someone like you who does extraordinary projects like this that, no, actually, we do understand quite a bit of it. Sure, we don't know the why or the how, but science is unraveling and can be made more sort of tangible to regular people.
2: Absolutely. I basically spent my life doing my childhood hobby, which is incredibly lucky to do that. And through that exploration of astronomy, I actually can, without any real effort, just sort of see the universe around me. I mean, just to give you a quick example, you know, I went for my morning walk and I, you know, as each foot lands on the pavement, you just think, well, what is that material that my feet are landing on? It's hard and it's got, you know, magnesium and silicon and oxygen. And then you think for a moment about, well, what are those things? Well, they're made of atoms, but go inside the atom to get to the nucleus. There's a bundle of protons that are stuck together. How the hell did they get together? Because they push each other apart. And the answer is, well, they got pushed together in the centers of stars about 5 billion years ago, where they, you know, the pressures were enormous and the temperatures flung those protons together.
3: And then they got, you know, expelled out into the coldness of space. And then 4.5 billion years ago, it all collapsed in an incredible crash onto the Earth. And through billions of years, here they are now, under your feet, with every step. And they have that history locked inside them. And that's remarkable, to come out of a morning walk down the pavement. But it's all there, just the enormity of the universe and its incredibly varied environments that can create all these things and then bring them together and mess them around in a big cauldron, and out we come.
1: Mark Whittle is a professor of astronomy at the University of Virginia. You can see and hear his full TED Talk at TED.com. On the show today, ideas about using our senses to navigate and understand the world, including our sense of smell.
4: So when it comes to the evolutionary purpose of smell, you know, it's survival.
1: Paula Joseph is a senior investigator at the National Institute of Health, where she co-directs the National Smell and Taste Center.
4: I study how important smell and taste are for health and well-being.
1: Paula says smell is the body's early warning system, detecting things way before we become consciously aware of them.
4: So it detects airborne threats, like smoke, fire, toxic chemicals that are in the environment, including predators, before they can be seen or heard. It also helps determine if food is safe to eat or dangerous. So you can think about that as like one of these evolutionary systems that has been preserved across species for survival.
1: So smell can alert us to danger in our surroundings. But over the past decade, Polly has been studying how smell can be an early warning system for things that are happening inside the body as well, specifically the brain. It all started with her mother-in-law's cooking.
4: Her food started tasting very salty or very sweet. You know, an excellent cook, amazing, delicious Mexican cuisine. And she's Mexican, but we started noticing this.
1: So she would make you a meal and you'd be like, whoa, everything is super salty or really sweet.
4: Yes. Even the kids will notice it was extremely salty. And, you know, one of the things that she was also starting to do and compensate was like she will ask us to taste the food for her. Like, how does this taste? So I turn around and tell my husband, I think something's wrong.
1: Paula knew exactly what to do. She got a booklet of scratch and sniff stickers to test her mother-in-law's sense of smell.
4: And then that tells you, you know, depending on how you answer, that tells you whether you have decreased sense of smell or complete loss of smell or whether your sense of smell is normal.
1: Huh.
4: And long and behold, for her, it was a decreased sense of smell. And that kind of sort of led to a cascade of doctor's appointment and a number of tests. And then we realized that, you know, she had frontal temporal lobe dementia.
1: Is that because it's the same region in the brain that's being affected?
4: Correct. So it's like the areas of the brain that are being affected, you know, are sort of degenerating the olfactory patterns as well. So in particular, you know, for her, I mean, we noticed this early.
1: Hmm.
4: So we see that in individuals when Alzheimer's and Parkinson's disease and even frontal temporal lobe dementia, the sense of smell is decreased early, like years before any other symptoms appear.
1: Years before any other symptoms appear.
4: So for many people, we're not getting, you know, we're not getting our sense of smell measured by our primary care doctors. I mean, if I ask you, Manoush, when was the last time you had your sense of smell measured?
1: Never.
4: Never. That's usually the answer that most people give.
1: That is true. That's funny. I just had my checkup the other day and he checked, you know, my tongue and looked in my ears and my eyes and measured, you know, my body temperature and weight. But there was that was the one sense that we had no discussion about, my sense of smell.
4: Exactly. So, and, you know, and your provider is not alone. You know, we have school vision screenings for hearing. We have the same. For smell, we have instruments, and they're good ones. We have, but they're primarily used in research, and no specialty really owns it. There's no reimbursement, and until recently, there was not much to offer people once you found out there was a problem. So if you ask me who should be doing this test, I would say at a minimum, primary care should be screening and then doing the proper referrals.
1: So just like, you know, I get my cholesterol done every year and I have a baseline, we would know like, oh boy, this is skyrocketing and we need to do something about it.
4: Exactly.
1: But what is the difference between regular loss of smell and taste due to aging versus it being a symptom of something much, much more wrong, deeply wrong?
4: Yeah. So, you know, one of the things, like, our senses are going to decline as we age. But one of the things that happens when, you know, neurodegeneration is that even though it's slow, you can see those changes more pronounced in some ways for some patients. Mm. And it's really tied sometimes to cognitive decline as well. So I think what matters is not whether your smell is perfect, is whether it changed, especially if this change is suddenly and it has not come back. And, you know, when you think about, for example, COVID was actually a very interesting, social experiment when it comes to smell.
1: Yeah, because I feel like for many of us, that was the strangest symptom, which was people immediately losing their sense of smell. Something, you know, not like with a cold where it's dampened, but like completely gone.
4: Exactly. You know, and one of the things that we have seen when COVID is like, you know, most people recovered, but we've seen that a small group did not. And some of them have developed parosmia, which is an absence of distortion. For example, your coffee smells like burning garbage.
1: Ugh, no, that's so sad.
4: Yes. So, you know, their own partner smells wrong.
1: Oh, no.
4: And that's hard to live with than losing it all together. And that gets badly underestimated because it sounds minor when you say it out loud, but it is really, it changes your quality of life.
1: You know what it actually reminds me of is when I was pregnant and I would walk by bakeries, and normally I would love the smell of bread baking, wafting through the air, and it made me so nauseous, and it was such a strange feeling. What is happening when something actively smells bad that used to smell good? What is going on in the brain?
4: So actually, currently, we have a study that we have, that it's ongoing right now, which is really, we're trying to understand exactly this question. You know, what happens when someone develops parosmia? So we're getting individuals with parosmia and putting them inside a scanner to understand through, you know, fMRI, just scanning their brain, what signals are changing. So we can really understand why is this distortion happening? And what are the mechanisms? And is there something that we can offer patients that can ameliorate their symptoms? If you go to the doctor, they will say, you know, it's in your brain. No, this is an actual experience that someone is having.
1: In a minute, more about your sense of smell and what it means when it goes away with chemosensory researcher Polly Joseph. Today on the show, how our senses help us understand our surroundings. I'm Manoush Zomorodi, and you're listening to the TED Radio Hour from NPR. We'll be right back.
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8: It's the TED Radio Hour from NPR. I'm Manoush Zomorodi. Today, we're talking about how using our senses, including sound and smell, help us better navigate and understand our world and ourselves. Polly Joseph is the co-director of the National Smell and Taste Center. She's researching why some illnesses cause our ability to smell to suddenly disappear and the effect it can have on people's lives.
4: One person that comes to mind, you know, is this young man who was a firefighter and lost his smell to COVID. And as you can think, you know, being exposed to things like, you know, smoke and burn, you need to be able to smell this.
8: Right.
4: So one of the things that really was causing him a lot of distress was the fact that he wouldn't be able to do his job. Like he was, and at this point, he was being diagnosed with long COVID. He was not recovering. And we really needed to start thinking about this as a disability. This is one of those things that we consider an invisible disability. And he had to change. He had to think about different accommodations at work because he couldn't necessarily, you know, work in the field anymore because of this. And I had another patient who was a chef. And as you can think, you need your sense of smell and taste as a chef. And just the deep grief that, you know, these two individuals experience as a firefighter, as a chef, their community, like things were changing so quickly for them just because the senses that they needed for work was just gone. And till this day, they have not recovered.
8: Oh, they haven't. Yeah, I was going to ask, is there anything you can do for them?
4: So we don't have a lot of treatment when it comes to smell and taste. We primarily have, you know, olfactory training is one of the things that we tend to recommend to individuals. And it works for some people, but it doesn't work for others. We need to know exactly, you know, the reason, like what caused the loss of smell and how early are we catching people. And if we catch it early, we see that if it's based on a virus, it can regenerate and people can gain their sense of smell back. But for others, it just doesn't happen at all. So this is why we have been focused through, you know, through the National Smell and Taste Center and some of the other centers around the country on really understanding what is happening. What are the mechanisms? What are the things that are changing from a biological perspective so we can develop drugs and treatments and interventions that can help people long term? And if we understand this, we might be able to create alternative therapy that can help also people preserve their brain health through their sense of smell.
8: Can you tell us more about the research you're doing where you're linking it to obesity and alcohol use disorder in addition to neurodegenerative diseases? How does that fit in?
4: Yeah. So one of the things that when we think about, for example, alcohol, we think about cravings. The smell of alcohol gives individuals cravings. But one of the things that we have not really looked is to, you know, how are the senses affected by long-term alcohol use? So one of the things that we are looking in my lab in particular is, you know, what happens when sustained drinking and what happens when individuals stop drinking? Is there recovery of their sense of smell and to what baseline?
8: Mm.
4: And it's the same thing with obesity. So you probably heard a bit of like, you know, the changes that are occurring right now when individuals taking GLP-1s. So, you know, just as of this month, there's been some study just showing that, you know, everybody assumes that these medications make food taste bad or taste like nothing. And that's not what this group of investigators found. Smell was unchanged, but the main difference showed up in something called detection threshold. It's just a degree of sweetness that you, or for example, that you need to be able to detect something. So that's one of the things that change for individuals that actually had, that were taking GLP-1 and what we call food noise. So people on the medication longer reported, you know, fewer intrusive thoughts about food and less craving, less reaction to food cues and less wanting high fat foods than those that didn't. So, but when it comes to the particular changes in the sensory processes itself, we need more studies on this to understand how the world is changing for people on taking these medications.
1: So just to sum it up, I think what you're saying is that this study is saying it's not just how hungry you are. It is how things taste when you do eat them, what they smell, the sort of the textures, whether you are thinking about food, whether it feels as satisfying when you do eat it, everything.
4: Exactly.
1: Yes, I would love you to just sort of tell me what you, on a daily basis, just like in our everyday lives, do you think that we should put more of an emphasis on smell? Do you think it could change our experience of the world? I mean, I've never been that into aromatherapy, but I don't know. You're making me think maybe I should be.
4: I mean, I think we need to be more conscious and, you know, like I think mindful about this, the odors around us. Stop and smell the roses. It is important for us to do this, right? Like to do more active, like olfactory training. Like you can do this even when you're cooking at home, right? Just get something out of your cabinet. When you're putting the spices in, you know, in as you're cooking your meal. So it's not only just about aromatherapy. It's even in the way that we are interacting in our kitchen. There's so many places around our lives where smell is actually playing an important role.
1: That was chemosensory researcher Polly Joseph. She is a senior investigator at the National Institute of Health, where she co-directs the National Smell and Taste Center. You can watch a video about her work at TED.com. So on this episode, we have talked about sound and smell, and now how sight can help us comprehend the nearly incomprehensible, like how our planet's climate is morphing and changing, or the sometimes scary and very confusing capabilities of AI.
9: We are the reason for all these complicated problems. We made it, but we don't even know what is happening, how to understand it, how to solve the problems.
1: This is Yiyun Kang. She is a multimedia artist based in Seoul. And in her work, she tries to span that gap between humans and the forces we've created that we can't even see.
9: So the first thing I believe that we could do is make the problems ours. And to do that, I think we need to feel it. We need to sense it.
1: I saw Yiyun's talk in the TED Theater. She was an ethereal figure on stage, almost as though she'd been brought there from the future, surrounded by shifting light, lasers, and enormous moving images. Her work takes things that are mostly invisible to us, like satellite data, artificial intelligence algorithms, and gives them a shape that people can actually see.
9: Living at the intersection of art and technology, my mission became clear: to render the invisible visible. But how do we translate the intangibles? Let me take you on my journey. I began with the most vital data set, the Earth, specifically our water. Half of humanity will like clean water by 2050, and many already do. To expose the crisis of this vital resource, I spent an intense year with Google. They were searching for an artist who could bridge the gap between complex data and creative storytelling. And an amazing door opened NASA joined a team to offer me an exclusive access to the satellite data. This rare gift becomes the soul of my artwork, Passage of Water. My goal is to turn these NASA numbers into visceral experiences, dramatize them so that we can truly see and feel what is happening to our freshwater. Look at this. This is the raw satellite data that captures the water situation.
1: At first, the raw data is not exactly moving. On three enormous screens, it looks like what it is, columns and columns of tiny white numbers racing around.
9: We have the most sophisticated technology of our time, but who can actually understand what is happening here? What happens if we change the interface? This is Passage of Water. It lives on Google's platform designed for you to fully interact with.
1: Picture planet Earth floating in space, suspended against a black background. Across its surface, the fresh water appears in blue, while the water we've lost is marked in red. And suddenly, as the years go by from 2002 to 2023, the planet becomes a deeper, deeper shade of that red.
9: We are losing our fresh water fast, and we are the reason. And this is where artistic creativity becomes an essential, not a luxury. You don't just see the data, you feel it. It is the language that allows me to tackle those wicked problems and turn them into something we can grasp. We brought this project to COP28. There we spoke with climate scientists, policymakers, indigenous people who face water scarcity every day. Seeing their reactions in front of my artwork gave me absolute certainty. Art is the vital bridge, a missing link that has undeniable power to restore our lost connection.
1: Let's turn the conversation to your more recent work, which is to do with AI, which honestly, to me, is the least tangible and hardest for people to wrap their heads around. What was the point for you that you were like, okay, it's time to figure out how we get people to connect with their bodies, with their senses, to this invisible force in their lives?
9: For me, the reason why I actively started tackling the AI recently is because of the user interface. Before the ChatGPT-4, the AI was still very difficult. You have to have a proper coding knowledge. You have to have a proper experience so that you can train the model. But now everything is just at our fingertips. We just need to type it. So it removes all the barrier. And people start to using AI like a chatbot every day. So I thought that, well, something's going wrong. The technology is way much more complicated than any other technology of our time. But what is going on behind the clean user interface? We should talk about it. I felt a strong yearning to pull this intelligence into tangible forms. I wanted to make an overwhelming experience, something that you don't just look at, but something you inhabit with your body. We are at a threshold. To co-design a future with AI, we must ask, what is the shape of future AI? I built a physical answer to that question, and this is Light Architecture.
1: Picture yourself walking into a dark, circular room that represents the mind of the computer. Around you, 24 slender gold rods rise up from the floor, each with a light on top. Beams shoot across that floor, climbing the walls and reaching up to the ceiling, intersecting. And as the lights pulse, they form and break into patterns. It's almost as though they have their own language. This is Yoon's way of giving the activity inside an AI system a physical and beautifully arresting form.
9: In light architecture, AI takes a physical breath. These modules are no longer flat pixels. They are living neurons, and I call them neuropods. Here, you don't just watch a model. You stand inside the mind of a machine. I found my inspiration in human brain. Our brains have an incredible mechanism weaving data from cortex to deeper layers with the flexibility that AI cannot yet replicate. But it makes me wonder, with this incredible power inside our heads, are we genuinely training it? Or we're simply leaning on AI, paralyzed by the fear of being replaced by a machine, only to let our creativity and curiosity wither? Is that the future we want?
10: Sometimes people find it scary. Some people find it very interesting. I don't give them an answer. It's rather having an opportunity to think about it. How do you want to design your life with AI?
1: I mean, it sounds like I hear your own feelings of...
10: Exactly.
1: Inflictedness, because yes, you used AI to make the artwork about AI, right?
10: Yes.
1: And so it sounds like you are curious about a symbiotic relationship with AI, but also cautious and skeptical and unsure.
10: It is so true. I mean, exactly, like a huge excitement, great anxiety, all kind of entangled inside of me. That's the reason why my artwork is also fluctuate. Positive, negative, you know, lighting and darkness. Because this is the technology we built. So we want to share that feeling together. And I want to believe that we still have an opportunity to make decisions, proper time, so that we can progress together.
9: This is who I am. I'm an artist who build bridges. I collaborate with scientists. I build systems. And I connect the physical and the virtual. My art is about building spaces where you can step inside the unseen. I do this because I believe one simple truth, that we are all deeply entangled.
5: That was artist Yiyun Kang. You can see her full talk at TED.com. Thank you so much for journeying through the senses with us on this episode. It was produced by Katie Monteleone, Harsha Nahada, and Rachel Faulkner-White with help from Lucy Little. It was edited by Sanaz Meshkinpour and me. Our production staff at NPR also includes Matthew Cloutier, Avery Keatley, Theo Guerin, and James Delahousie. Our executive producer is Irene Noguchi. Our audio engineer was Jimmy Keatley. Our theme music was written by Ramtin Arablouei. Our partners at TED are Sal Khan, Logan McClure-Davda, Ellen Walters, Roxanne Hilash, and Daniela Balarezzo. I'm Manoush Zomorodi, and you have been listening to the TED Radio Hour from NPR.
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13: I'm Dr. Anthony Lizowitz, and this is Climate Connections. 2 years ago, the torrential rains of Hurricane Helene triggered catastrophic landslides in southern Appalachia, including one that killed 11 members of a single family. Karen Rogers is director of the National Environmental Mapping and Application Center at the University of North Carolina, Asheville.
14: There has been a history of landslides in this part of North Carolina. It's a known phenomenon, but after Helene, it was devastating.
13: She says the region's steep mountain slopes are prone to landslides, especially along paths where they've occurred in the past and in areas where the soil is already saturated.
14: With Helene, we had had a precipitation event 2 days before that I think was about a 7-inch rainfall in some parts of the region. It was pretty significant, and so it saturated the soils significantly before even Helene arrived.
13: And as climate change causes more extreme storms, the risk of landslides is growing. So Rogers' team is partnering with the North Carolina Geological Survey to develop an early warning system. She says it will overlay storm forecasts with maps of past landslides and soil moisture data. The goal is to pinpoint the areas most at risk so people can get out of harm's way. Climate Connections is produced by the Yale Center for Environmental Communication. To learn more about climate change, visit climateconnections.org.
15: Good evening. I'm John Arvish, your host for What I Like About Jazz. And tonight, it is the centenary of John Coltrane. Born on this day 100 years ago in Hamlet, North Carolina. John Coltrane, in his short life, his short career as a musician, had an impact that continues to today. We're going to listen to some early recordings, a few things you might be unfamiliar with, a few things you may not know he played on. And then we're going to dive into things like the Miles Davis Quintet, the Miles Davis Sextet, John Coltrane's albums as leader, collaborations with the likes of Tad Dameron, Thelonious Monk, Milt Jackson, and others. So lie back and enjoy an evening with John Coltrane. And we're going to start it off with one of his first recordings in particular, believed to be probably his first solo, and very short, and on alto, not on tenor, or later on he picked up soprano. But this is John Coltrane on alto in the big band of Dizzy Gillespie.

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0: from an album originally known as Tenor Conclave, one of many prestige-blowing sessions in the 50s and lots of other labels doing those. This in particular was Hank Mobley, Zoot Sims, Al Cohn, John Coltrane, all on tenor, Red Garland on piano, Paul Chambers on bass, and Art Taylor on the drums from September of 1956. And that was Just You, Just Me. We started with Dizzy Gillespie and his big band from 1949 and Say When with John Coltrane on alto. Really just kind of in the big band mix. It's written that he has a nice little solo there, and it's barely there. Primarily Dizzy Gillespie and the section. Then Used to Be Duke, the title track to a 1955 Johnny Hodges album with John Coltrane in the band as well, 1954. And that was the title track with a lot of Ellingtonians and John Coltrane. Then the very first recording of the Miles Davis Quintet, the album Miles Davis, Miles, or sometimes the new Miles Davis Quintet. Several different colors or tones to the cover. Some trees with a river running through the middle. The trees are all very kind of dark and leafless. It's very much an autumn sort of picture. Sometimes it's green, sometimes it's blue. I've seen several different tones. But that first album, and that was recorded in November of 1955 for Prestige Records. Just squeeze me, but don't tease me. I'm John Arvish, and we are paying tribute to John Coltrane on his 100th birthday tonight. We're going to hear a few more kind of jam sessions and guest appearances in the next set, including John Coltrane with Thelonious Monk and with Tad Dameron, as well as Sonny Rollins. Stay tuned right here on Montana Public Radio. It's What I Like About Jazz.
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0: Kicking off this next set, a lone track from Sonny Rollins' album Tenor Madness. This is Sonny Rollins and John Coltrane with Tenor Madness.

0: John Coltrane and Thelonious Monk from 1957, and Ruby, My Dear. Coltrane on tenor, Monk on piano, Wilbur Ware on bass, and Shadow Wilson on the drums. Boy, beautiful tune. We started with Coltrane and Rollins, Sonny Rollins, Tenor Madness, with the Red Garland Trio backing them up. Red Garland, Paul Chambers, and Philly Joe Jones. And then Tad Dameron from his album Mating Call. Tad Dameron with John Coltrane. A nice straight quartet from November of 1956. Tad Dameron on piano, John Coltrane on tenor, John Simmons on bass, and Philly Joe Jones again on the drums. And from that album, we heard the original Soul Train. Then one of my favorites, one of my all-time favorites, first heard from my stepfather Joe Angel's collection, Miles Davis, the Miles Davis Quintet, and Round Midnight, the title track to their first Columbia album. Miles Davis on trumpet, Coltrane on tenor, Red Garland piano, Paul Chambers bass, Philly Joe Jones on drums from 1956. And we'll continue with our look at the life of John Coltrane in music. We're really going to stay more to his kind of early and middle period stuff. If you listen to the show, if you know me, I tend a little bit more towards the lyrical, melodic, or swinging music. And we're going to focus a little bit more on that tonight. But we have lots more great music to come. Stay tuned right here on Montana Public Radio for John Coltrane's 100th anniversary, his birthday.
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2: Hello, I'm Larry Gard, and I'm honored that Terry Conrad, one of our resident jazz authorities, has asked me to fill his chair on this week's Jazz Sessions. 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

0: John Coltrane with the Red Garland Trio from August of 1957, and that was Slow Dance. Red Garland on piano, Paul Chambers bass, and Art Taylor on the drums. And that quartet, sometimes with an added horn, did many, many sessions across about 2.5 years. Whether backing Coltrane on his own, the Miles Davis Quintet under Red Garland's name, so many sessions in 1957 and 58 with that group, or nearly that group. We started with Blue Train, one of my favorites. John Coltrane with Lee Morgan on trumpet, Curtis Fuller trombone, Kenny Drew piano, Paul Chambers bass, Philly Joe Jones on drums, the title track Blue Train. Then from Kenny Burrell and John Coltrane from 1958, we heard Le Resto, an original. John Coltrane on tenor, Kenny Burrell guitar, Tommy Flanagan piano, Paul Chambers bass, and Jimmy Cobb on the drums. One more set still to come. We're going to start with a long piece that I just love, a standard ballad by John Coltrane with his sometime partner in 1958, Wilbur Hardin. Wilbur Hardin appeared on several John Coltrane sessions in that year, as well as John Coltrane appearing on several Wilbur Hardin sessions for Savoy Records. I'm John Arvish. Again, this is John Coltrane's 100th birthday, and we are paying tribute tonight. Stay tuned for more here on What I Like About Jazz.
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Miles Davis, Blue in Green, from the classic Kind of Blue. Bill Evans on piano there, and Miles Davis on trumpet, John Coltrane on tenor, Cannonball Adderley on alto, Paul Chambers on bass, Jimmy Cobb on drums, Wynton Kelly sitting in on piano on one tune on the album. We started with John Coltrane's Stardust from 1958. And that ballad featured John Coltrane, Wilbur Hardin on flugelhorn, Red Garland, Paul Chambers, and Jimmy Cobb. And then we heard Duke Ellington and John Coltrane from their collaboration from 1962 and In a Sentimental Mood. Really interesting there. Duke Ellington on piano and either Ellington's rhythm section or Coltrane's rhythm section, depending on which tune. They alternated back and forth. And that was Aaron Bell on bass and Elvin Jones on the drums. Then John Coltrane and Johnny Hartman, the John Coltrane Quartet, McCoy Tyner, Jimmy Garrison, and Elvin Jones, backing up the wonderful baritone Johnny Hartman. They say it's wonderful. We will go out with a lost recording, one of a couple of lost recordings that have come out of John Coltrane in the last decade or so. This was recorded for a Canadian film soundtrack in 1964, mastered by Rudy Van Gelder, the classic John Coltrane Quartet, and it languished in the vaults for a long, long time. So this is that version of John Coltrane's famous Naima. I'm John Arvish. I will see you next time.

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On this month's show, St. Paul and the Broken Bones, Lizzie McAlpine, and this by Boo Sika. 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
1: This is Jazz Night in America, and I'm Christian McBride. This hour, we're raising a glass to one very special record label. We all know the big ones: Columbia, Blue Note, Prestige, Impulse, Verve. These are the labels that boast the cachet and impressive rosters. But here's the thing. None of them were started and run by artists. Strata East was different.
2: It's really staggering in the consider that these were like working, recording musicians who also were A&R and who are also label owners.
3: What they're doing is so in line with the self-determination and self-reliance that's going on in the African-American community.
4: Musicians did their thing, and that would open vast doors of a great measure of other possibilities.
5: I didn't get the relevance of Strata East in the moment. I see the relevance of it today, and that it was a huge thing to do.
6: For that particular time, it was very unique, because most black musicians in jazz are not aware of what they can do. That was the first, seems like the first time that we were trying to get organized.
1: The voices of writer Greg Tate, radio host Greg Bryant, and musicians Cecil McBee, Dee Dee Bridgewater, and Billy Harper. They'll all play a role in telling our story. Strata East was one of the first artist-driven collectives. With a typical label, as soon as an artist gets a deal and tracks a tune, the ownership of that recording mostly moves to the label. Here, it was the opposite. Ownership of the music stayed with the composer or bandleader. It was revolutionary. It set the template for pop stars down the road, like Prince and later Taylor Swift, who'd fight to own their recordings. And Strata East also proved there was an audience for adventurous explorations, often uncompromised and unapologetically improvised music.
7: Jazz has always been such a small corner of the industry that for Muse Records, Strata East Records, ECM, the smaller companies, we were able to harvest that area. And we knew we had an audience and they were starving for music.
1: The late pianist Stanley Cowell, from a 1977 interview on the St. Louis Public Radio program, Jazz Unlimited. Stanley co-founded the label with trumpeter Charles Tolliver.
8: Stanley Cowell, we bonded from day one, from minute one that we met at the first rehearsal when Max Roach put together his next quintet in 1967.
1: After about 3 years playing under the leadership of drummer Max Roach, Stanley and Charles broke off and began to promote their own group, Music Incorporated.
7: Despite not having a record at that time, we were a working band. And Charles and I thought that we had enough of a track record, and people responded to our music, always wanted to know where they could get records from us, by us, when we played. And we thought that we qualified for a contract with a major company, or with even a small company. And we were both unsuccessful, and we decided to produce our own record.
1: What started as a necessity, a way for Charles Tolliver and Stanley Cowell to release their own music on their own terms, evolved into something that lifted up their entire scene. This hour, we're digging into the Strata East discography. Think of this as our little Strata East mixtape.
7: The first record in the Strata East catalog, it was the big band album, Music Incorporated. Everywhere we took it, people told us it was unmarketable. And it happens to be one of the longest best-selling records and one of the best albums I ever did.
1: Here's a track from that album. This is Ruthie's Heart.

0: That was Ruthie's Heart, written by Charles Tolliver. It came from the first album, Music Incorporated, released by the record label Strata East, the subject of our episode this hour. In 1970, at the time of the album's creation, no record label, large or small, would bite. They said it was unmarketable. So pianist Stanley Cowell and trumpeter Charles Tolliver decided in order to get the music out there, they had to take things into their own hands, make it themselves. They took inspiration from bassist Charles Mingus and drummer Max Roach, who about 10 years before had created a short-lived record label of their own. Max helped show Tolliver and Cowell the ropes.
1: So he showed us some of the artwork and stuff like that that they had done and stuff. So it gave me an idea that there was a bit to do. You didn't even think about what it took to get that product in the record bin.
0: After the Music Inc. Big Band record, to build their catalog out the gate, Strata East reached out to peers who had already begun to make their own projects. Charles Tolliver says that saxophonist and composer Clifford Jordan was very important to the label's early development.
1: Clifford Jordan is a hero, personally, and musically, and business-wise. Clifford Jordan had already done what we were getting ready to do. And when he saw that we were doing it really good with the first recording, he said, okay, I've got a whole bunch of recordings that I've already done. I'd like to put it with Strata East Records.
0: This was from saxophonist Clifford Jordan's 1974 release, Glass Bead Games, a record that's widely called his masterpiece. Also in the band, Bill Lee on bass, Billy Higgins on drums, and pianist Stanley Cowell. This is powerful Paul Robeson.

0: powerful Paul Robeson from saxophonist Clifford Jordan. Before long, other artists like Charlie Rouse, the New York-based Violin Choir, and Harold Vick noticed the template that Strata East was setting for creative musicians.
1: Because it was done without fear of anything. Guys, when he put him in the studio and let him go and they did that thing.
0: Label founder, trumpeter Charles Tolliver.
1: The icing on the cake was we had the facial look of a real record operation. We never turned anybody down. Because we explained to them, you went in your pocket to produce this, you're going to have to be the promoter of it too. This is not like the regular record company where there's a department dealing with promotion or anything near having a department of this or a department of that.
0: There was one department. Charles Tolliver and Stanley Cowell were Strata East. At the beginning, they worked out of an apartment living room. The full DIY model meant that Tolliver and Cowell were working with graphic designers and printers for the jackets and sleeves and pressing plants for the wax. They were even on the phone with the mom and pop shops getting the shelves stocked. And it all paid off.
2: Strata East, it was a real working label that produced like 50 releases of quality music, of like really significant zeitgeist music. When you look down the discography, man, it's nothing but just great records.
0: Writer and musician Greg Tate. He'll help lead us into that discography when Jazz Night in America continues. I'm Christian McBride.

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1: An interesting time in jazz history, and in turn, also African-American history.
2: I don't want nobody, give me nothing, open up the door, I'll get it myself.
1: This was the early 1970s. The era of the Black Panthers and Vietnam War protests.
3: This is Greg Tate.
1: Greg Tate is a prolific writer, musician, and self-described cultural provocateur. He says that Strata East, simply by existing as a Black-owned label, reflected the tenor in the post-civil rights movement within the Black community.
3: It's all about taking risks, taking chances, and just being as audacious as you could. And Strata East, they come out of the movement too, what, you know, Black power as it was defining itself. It was a very connected moment for the most bold and advanced musicians.
1: M2Me's 1972 album, Al Kabulon, Land of the Blacks. Greg Tate is also a Howard University graduate class of 1979. He says that on his campus and other Black schools, the campus radio station was integral to getting Strata East in the ears of the new generation of jazz fans.
3: And at HUR, at Howard, it would, in the same program block with Earth, Wind & Fire and Al Green and Muddy Waters and Sun Ra. So everything Strata East put out, produced, got played on that station, man, on a 24-hour basis. They were in heavy rotation with all those records.
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1: Label co-founder, trumpeter Charles Tolliver.
4: If you got enough airplay, it would go.
1: One Strata East recording that would go, Gil Scott-Heron's 1974 release, Winter in America. It moved hundreds of thousands of units. The track, The Bottle, became without a doubt the label's biggest hit.

0: But their business model put the earnings of the hit record not back into the label, but over to the artist.
1: It was the perfect tool to demonstrate to jazz musicians or any musician that if you own a product that takes off, you're the major recipient of everything.
0: And that payout model, along with the professional look and distribution connections, served a lot of then young jazz artists, musicians looking to step out on their own for the first time and make records as a leader.
2: Saxophonist Billy Harper's debut recording, Capra Black. For this to be his first album, he came out with a blast.
0: Greg Bryant is a radio host and serious Strata East fan. He says that Harper's debut album in 1973 was a sonic premonition for some powerhouse tenor players in jazz today.
2: You really want to see a template for, you know, what has come about with Sons of Kemet and Kamasi Washington. This album is a crucial seed in the socialization of that sound. He is a unique sound innovator in his own right. I don't think we've really heard anybody exactly like Billy Harper ever.
3: Hello, hello. This is Billy Harper. I was one of the Strata East musicians. I'm just playing my truth. And so, in the truth, I suppose if you go delve deeper into the meaning of that, it means that I'm going, something in the truth is going to be spiritual for me, since I feel kind of connected to spirituality and to God. When I'm playing, when I'm connected, all the good things come out.
0: This is a track from Billy Harper's 1973 Strata East release, Capra Black. This is Soulfully I Love You.

0: Soulfully I Love You, played by Billy Harper from his album Capra Black, released in 1973 on Strata East. At the time, Harper was living in a large apartment building in Lower Manhattan called West Beth.
1: An artist building, actually. All persuasions. Musicians, but mainly writers, painters, dancers, people in the arts.
0: While living at West Beth, Billy Harper caught wind of Strata East.
1: Stanley Cowell was there. Charles Tolliver would come and be there. We were often passing each other in the hallways and so forth. The jazz musicians always stuck together.
0: Another artist living in West Beth who rolled with the Strata East crew was vocalist Dee Dee Bridgewater.
2: West Beth at that time, they had the Collective Black Artists Ensemble, and Bill Evans lived up in there. It was a beautiful space. And in the basement, they set up a creative kind of studios.
0: Dee Dee Bridgewater got in on some of the Strata East sessions herself as a guest vocalist. Here she is from the album called Freedom of Speech by Billy Parker's Fourth World. This is Get With It.

0: Dee Dee Bridgewater singing with drummer Billy Parker and his band Fourth World. It was one of a few Strata East projects she appeared on. Others included debut albums from trumpeter Charles Sullivan and bassist Cecil McBee. That's Dee Dee on his 1975 album, Mutima.
1: Mutima being Swahili, which means from the heart.
0: Cecil McBee.
1: I put some of my most far-reaching compositions on that recording because I felt free and comfortable to say, okay, you know that Cecil McBee is a promising bass player, but wait till you hear me as a promising composer.
0: Cecil was a part of Strata East from the beginning. He says his playing on two live sets, captured in 1970 at Slug Saloon in New York, represents some of the very best of his playing.
1: There's nothing like it. I mean, I've done a lot of stuff. When I hear this music, my God, during all those tunes, I have never felt so comfortable in all my life. I just was myself.
0: One particular tune was Cecil's tune, Will Pan's Walk.
1: Nobody's ever asked me about that.
0: Well, I'm glad we did. When Jazz Night continues, the Will Pan's backstory, and we hear the tune, of course. I'm Christian McBride.

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1: This hour, we're diving into the catalog of the independent record label Strata East. Back in 1970, bassist Cecil McBee was playing a gig one night when, between sets, he noticed a woman outside.
2: So I ran out and I said, "Hello." You know, hey, it's really happening in here. I put on my hat. So she came in. Her first name was Felice Wilpen. We ended up being friends for about 6 months. She was a graduate student at the University of Chicago and was just visiting. Quite frankly, for the first time, I had never related to a female of that level of thought. She was a very sharp lady. She's a very attractive lady. You know, the package. Initially, the energy between the two of us was a very excitable one. It was very, very, you know, communicable and caring and even loving and happy and fun. But it didn't work too well. She left and went back to Chicago to pursue her life otherwise. So I, you know, ended up for the first time in the blues big time. So I just got rid of it through that music. She was an awesome lady. The tune is called Wilpen's Walk, and that's one of my major compositions now as composer.
1: Let's hear it. Here's Cecil McBee on bass, Jimmy Hopps on drums, Charles Tolliver on trumpet, and Stanley Cowell on piano with Wilpen's Walk.

0: Wilpons Walk, or Wilpons for short, played here by Charles Tolliver's quartet, Music, Inc. By the end of the 70s, Strata East began to slow down. Charles Tolliver says they had about 60 to 65 recordings done. From the very beginning, he said that he would never let the label work interfere with his trumpet career.
1: And so I shut the office down, 10 years straight. I decided I needed to take a break. The only thing that I wish I had done was to have kept the stock that was sitting around. Because now that kind of stuff goes for, you know, crazy, insane, dope figures.
0: The impact of the label remains. Artists owning their recordings and labels staying out of the creative process. That was all reinforced by Strata East. Long before laptops and home recording studios, they showed the way that artists could do things on their own terms and make the records they wanted to make. We'll go out with something from Stanley Cowell's 1976 Strata East album, Regeneration. This is a little bit of a song called Thank You, My People. And I might even say thank you, my people, for joining us this hour.

0: Jazz Night in America is the production of WBGO Studios and NPR Music. Special thanks to Greg Bryant and Nick Loss Eaton. This week's episode was written and produced by Alex Arif. Katie Simon edited this week's show. Our team includes Sarah Gilletti and Trevor Smith. Executive producer, Stephen A. Williams. Soraya Muhammad is the executive producer at NPR Music. I'm Christian McBride.
1: 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And the estate of Joan B. Kroc, whose bequest serves as an enduring investment in the future of public radio and seeks to help NPR be the model for high-quality journalism in the 21st century. 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
4: 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KAPC, Butte. KUMW, Dillon. KUMD, Deer Lodge. KPHB, Phillipsburg. 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KUKL, Kalispell. KDWG, Dillon. KEUK, Eureka. 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

0: Cumbia! Charles Collinet with you on Afropop Worldwide, this edition, Maestros de Cumbia. Cumbia, this exuberant rhythm originated in the colonial plantations on Colombia's Caribbean coast. Cumbia is a fusion of African and indigenous elements, complex drumming patterns, call and response choruses, Indian flutes and percussion. The legend is that even the slaves shackled with leg irons were inspired to move to the rhythms. The little circling steps they made are the essence of the traditional cumbia dance style today. Fast forward to the present. At the Copacabana. Copacabana, Manhattan's premier Latin dance club. Accordion phenomenon and cumbia king Lisandro Mesa should arrive any moment. All nine band members are on stage now, warming up. The smartly dressed crowd of Colombians and other Manhattan Latins are on their feet and ready to tear up the dance floor. In an exclusive Afropop Worldwide live recording, we hand you over to the MC at the Copacabana. Take it away, compadre.
1: All right, all said and done, ladies and gentlemen, let's go and get a party going on now. Come on. Buenas noches, bienvenidos. Aquí está, representando a Colombia, una de las figuras grandes que tiene la música autóctona de esta nación. 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

0: Gracias, la cumbia del amor.
1: All right, accordion legend Lisandro Mesa and his band live at the Copacabana in New York City and recorded by Afropop Worldwide. You heard Cumbia de Amor, Cumbia of Love. Georges Collinet with you with Maestros of Cumbia. We caught up with the maestro after the show. Lisandro told us how he first got his hands on an accordion.
2: Una vez tenemos una finca por allá en el departamento de Magdalena en Colombia.
3: My father had a farm in the province of Magdalena, and one of the men who worked on the farm, Pedro Socará, had an accordion. While Pedro was working in the fields, I, like a good Colombian, would pick the lock of his accordion case and practice on his accordion. When I heard him coming back, I would put it away, lock the case, and put it back exactly the way it had been so he wouldn't know. Later, a rumor started that this Pedro Socará had a pact with the devil because the accordion was playing by itself. Nobody knew I was taking out the accordion, and it sounded pretty good because I was a fast learner.
1: Since that tender age, Lisandro Mesa has recorded over 100 albums, bringing Colombian cumbia to the world. Lisandro began his career playing the guacaracha scraper for vallenato pioneer Alejo Durán. Later, he played accordion with the legendary Corraleros de Mahagual, the band that was responsible for bringing cumbia into the dance hall. Soon, he launched a successful solo career that has lasted for more than 3 decades. Generations of Latin Americans have danced to his music. So let's join them back at the Copacabana. Lisandro Mesa is about to play Baracunatana, one of the many tongue twister tunes he's famous for. Don't try to pronounce this at home. Just feel that cumbia in your hips.
0: Sigue! El maestro Lisandro, y esto que dice.

0: Muchas gracias.
1: The inimitable Lisandro Mesa, recorded live at the Copacabana in New York City by Afropop Worldwide. Georges Collinet with you. That last one was called El Pito de mi Carrito, a song about his troublesome little car. Cumbia is one of the great Afro-Caribbean rhythms. Lisandro Mesa and his group were invited to tour Angola recently. The maestro jumped at the opportunity to explore his personal and musical roots.
2: Fue una linda experiencia. Con el solo hecho de ir a África, un grupo latinoamericano.
3: It was a beautiful experience there in Angola. A Latin American cumbia group going back to Africa. At one point we did a show at a jail. A group of local drummers came and played a tribute to us. It was marvelous. Each drum has its own beat, creating these fantastic contrasts. We were really impressed with their drumming. In the days of slavery, African slaves were taken to Cartagena in my country, and that's where the drums were introduced. The roots of cumbia rhythms are in Africa.
1: Cumbia was not the only Afro-Colombian music to emerge on the coast of Colombia. A whole family of related musical forms were born here, such as gaita and porro. These are mothers, fathers, brothers, and sisters of today's cumbia. African drums and Indian flutes and horns. And then came the accordion. Where from? Well, nobody's quite sure. Some say a German ship filled with accordions crashed and washed up on the coast of Colombia. Probably a myth, but who knows? Let's listen to some of the standout interpreters of this family of styles. First, gaita, from the Gaiteros de San Jacinto. Tell me you can't hear the

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0: From the Colombian coast, that's Soneros de Gamero. 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More Maestros de Cumbia in a moment. I'm Georges Collinet.
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A while back, you heard me tell the myth of how the accordion came to Colombia. When, the story goes, a German ship loaded with accordions crashed on the Colombian coast. However it happened, we do know that the Colombians have invented a very special style of accordion playing. The legendary Andrés Landero played the cumbia accordion like a man possessed. He lives on in his mystical riffs and otherworldly cries. Here's Andrés Landero with the song María de los Reyes. Que viva la cumbia!

0: Cumbia master Andres Landero performing Chavela on Afropop Worldwide. You know, for me, Landero's songs seem to evoke that yearning of the African slave to return to his homeland. It's a sound both tragic and beautiful. Cumbia became popular in the dance halls and salons of Colombia. It got polished and produced. In the 1970s, a groundbreaking band by the name of Afrosound introduced a psychedelic groove that was a hit not just in Colombia, but also in Mexico and Central America. This song's called Caliventura by Afrosound.
1: Oiga, vea, te traigo mi Caliventura. Buenaventura.

Celso Piña. 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Go figure. The song was Cumbia and Golilla. Lately, Celso has been mixing it up with rockers and rappers from the barrio, like you just heard. This one's back to the roots, though. It's a tribute to the master, Andrés Landeros.

That was Mexican accordionist Celso Piña's homage to the late great Colombian master Andrés Landero. Hey, all these names going by too fast? Well, don't you worry. You can get details on our website, www.afropop.org. All right, let's go back to our exclusive live recording of Maestro Lisandro Mesa at the Copacabana in Manhattan. Oh, Lisandro is about to play his current hit, Addiction. Addicted to love, addicted to cumbia. Well, could be worse. Lisandro Mesa live at the Copacabana.

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1: 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KDWG, Dillon. KEUK, Eureka. 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
2: BBC News with Moira Alderson. Australia's Prime Minister Anthony Albanese has accused OpenAI of an unacceptable delay in informing the country about an AI agent hacking a government medical website. Mr. Albanese said he'd addressed the issue with the head of the US firm while in New York.
3: I spoke with the CEO of OpenAI, Sam Altman, to express Australia's extreme concern about this incident. And I also expressed my disappointment that it took the company way too long to inform the government what had occurred and the nature of the way that that notification occurred as well was unacceptable.
2: The hack, which took place in June, accessed publicly unavailable data. Instead of using government channels, OpenAI appears to have sent an email to a public inbox, which took days to be referred upwards. In response, the company said it had only become aware of the hack in August. The Chinese President Xi Jinping has called for his country and the United States to be partners rather than rivals in remarks published by state media just hours after arriving in Washington for a landmark state visit. Mr. Xi said the two countries' interests were deeply intertwined and they should enjoy cooperation as well as competition within bounds. Our North America editor Sarah Smith is in Washington.
4: A truce in the trade war between the US and China has been extended by a couple of months. Significant issues still need to be resolved to extend it further. China's ongoing technical military assistance to Iran will be a bone of contention, as well as its purchases of Russian oil that helped to finance the war in Ukraine. The topic likely to dominate is AI, as both countries race for dominance in the sector. Despite recent warnings about the potential dangers, the two leaders are unlikely to agree new rules or safeguards to slow the development of the technology. They may, however, agree a mechanism by which they can warn each other directly about the technology getting out of control.
2: Sarah Smith reporting. Pakistan has carried out airstrikes on multiple sites in Afghanistan that it says were used by the Taliban to launch border drone attacks. A statement said 10 locations were targeted. A spokesman for the governor of the southeastern Afghan province hit by the Pakistani airstrikes said there had been no casualties. With more from Islamabad, here's Caroline Davis.
5: Pakistan's information minister said that on Wednesday, Afghan territory was used to launch a drone attack into Pakistan. The attack was stopped by the country's air defences, he added, but that in response, Pakistan launched what he called precision aerial and drone strikes on the launch sites. He called on the Afghan Taliban government to take action against what he called terrorist entities operating from the Afghan soil. The Afghan Taliban government has repeatedly denied harbouring these groups, and yesterday the spokesperson denied that the Afghan Taliban forces had carried out any attack.
2: BBC News.
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4: You are indeed listening to Freeforms on Montana Public Radio. I'm your host for today's show, Lauren Korn. I hope you've been enjoying the show. Just for a bit of context, we're in the middle of Latin American Heritage Month. I believe it's officially called Hispanic Heritage Month, and that's from September 15th through October 15th. And putting together today's show, I'm half convinced we need a Latinx show here on Montana Public Radio outside of months like this one or even outside of World Bridges each Monday. What do you think? Anyway, before the break, you heard Gloria Estefan. She's Cuban-American, backed by the Miami Sound Machine with Conga. That song reminds me of my childhood for some reason. After that, Texas-born Selena Quintanilla Perez. She's Mexican with Bitty Bitty Bum Bum, known just as Selena. Carol G is Colombian, and that was Mi Ex Tenía Razón, My Ex Was Right, followed by Loreno Bloom, who's Peruvian, and Lito Pimienta, who's Colombian, and that song was El Juego, The Game, followed by Sergio Mendez, who is Brazilian, and Brazil 66. That song was Maíz Que Nada, More Than Nothing. Richie Valens followed on the heels of Sergio and Brazil 66, born Richard Valenzuela. That, of course, was La Bamba. He grew up in the San Fernando Valley, just like my dad, actually, and unlike my dad, Richie Valens was born of indigenous Mexican parents. Following Richie Valens, Benny More, Cuban, Benito y Sabrosa, and Santana, Mexican-American Carlos Santana with Oye Como Va, How's It Going? Actually, it means listen, come enjoy it. My dad's mom loved Santana, so that one was for her. We are celebrating Latin American Heritage Month here on Freeforms today. Let's get back to the music.

0: You just heard Jennifer Lopez, or J-Lo, who's Puerto Rican, and Raúl Alejandro, I believe, who is also Puerto Rican, singing Cambia el Paso, Change the Pace. At the top of this second set, Cruangbin, Pelota, Ball. Laura Lee Ochoa is the lead singer in the band. She's Mexican-American. Followed by Hector Lavoe, Puerto Rican, Periódico de Ayer, Yesterday's News or Newspaper. After Hector Lavoe, Enrique Iglesias from Madrid, Spain, with Bailando, that means dancing. Following that, Willie Colon, Puerto Rican, and Ruben Blades, who's from Panama, that was Plástico or Plastic. And then we heard someone who many people are now familiar with, that's Bad Bunny, Puerto Rican, along with Bamba Estéreo, who's Colombian, and they were singing Ojitos Lindos, Pretty Little Lies. Pretty Little Eyes, pardon. And then again, we ended with J-Lo, Jennifer Lopez, who again is Puerto Rican, y Raúl Alejandro, who is also Puerto Rican, with Cambia el Paso, Change the Pace. More music beyond our borders after this. Stay tuned.
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2: John Coltrane was born 100 years ago on September 23rd. To celebrate, What I Like About Jazz presents an evening with John Coltrane. 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

0: 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And after the news, the global story. After several networks were barred from the White House, how did the situation between Donald Trump and the press get so tense? A journalist who was imprisoned for doing his job tells us why press freedom matters. Join me, Tristan Redman, in 2 minutes.
1: BBC News with Caroline Nicholls. Australia has launched an urgent review after an AI agent belonging to OpenAI hacked a government healthcare portal. The government has set up a task force to examine what happened and whether laws were broken. The second in command of Tigray rebels.

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1: Are liable to hear certain things in that. What do you make of that? What do you make of
2: people
1: the way that
2: who are anti-Semitic are liable to? I don't really know anybody who's anti-Semitic, for okay. one thing. So I can't confirm that.
1: You would agree that there have been anti-Semites.
2: Of course.
1: Okay, go on.
2: You know, people, there's a lot of tribalism in this world.
1: True.
2: Now more than ever. And I detest it and worry about it a lot.
1: But you're a thoughtful guy. Do you ever wonder, wow, maybe that's me? Or maybe I'm having that effect or giving that impression, even if I don't mean it.
2: I think that we haven't had this conversation for 60 years because people are afraid of being called a bigot for noticing something that has nothing to do with ethnicity. And I just refuse to participate in that because the stakes are now too high.
1: Would a simpler explanation be the president has no idea about foreign affairs, doesn't listen to people, and made a mistake?
2: Well, that's not likely in his case because it's not true. And I'm not guessing about this. I was there.
1: But you've quoted him as waving off the risk by saying it'll all be fine, which could
2: you want to know what he said? I'll tell you exactly what he said. Haven't said this, but I'm just going to tell you.
1: Sure.
2: And this is a fact. I had flown back from Tel Aviv, from Ben Gurion Airport, after seeing the ambassador. And 2 days later, I was in the Oval with Trump alone. He said, this war is not about Iran's nuclear program, which you told me and the world that you eliminated last summer in June.
1: Yeah.
2: This war is being pushed by Israel. And he looked at me and said, yes, you're right. But in the end, we all die anyway. So it doesn't matter. That's exactly what he said.
1: Tucker Carlson, who broke with the president, though he remains close to Vice President Vance. We asked the White House about Carlson's claim that Trump said we'll all die anyway. They did not answer specifically, but referred us to a social media post by the president calling Carlson and others, quote, stupid people. You can watch our talk with Carlson. He discusses Trump's faith and says Graham Plattner should still be on the ballot in Maine. The video is on the NPR app, YouTube, Spotify, and elsewhere. 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
3: It's no secret humans seem to be losing the war on rats. So to help fight, rat rangers enter the picture.
4: How do we make our environment less welcoming to rats? Because the reason that they're here is because we provide an ideal environment for them.
3: I'm Scott Detrow. Rat rangers in D.C. take residents into the city's back alleys at night to learn why rats thrive and ways to reduce rodents. That story on All Things Considered from NPR News.
5: Hello, I'm Larry Gard, and I'm honored that Terry Conrad, one of our resident jazz authorities, has asked me to fill his chair on this week's Jazz Sessions. I'm preparing a set of songs that acknowledges some significant dates, not least of which is the start of autumn. Please join me over these airwaves from 2 to 4 p.m. Thursday, September 23rd.
6: Live from NPR News in Washington, I'm Dave Mattingly. Less than a week after President Trump revoked the White House press credentials of three media outlets, a federal judge is ordering those credentials be temporarily restored. CNN, MS Now, and Politico sued after the president took the action, arguing their First Amendment rights were being violated. Ukraine's president is urging world leaders to help end what he calls Russia's crazy war against his country. The U.S. and European countries are worried the conflict is spreading. NPR's Michelle Kellerman reports from the U.N. General Assembly in New York.
7: Ukrainian President Volodymyr Zelensky says it's madness that Russia keeps fighting to try to take Ukrainian land, even as Ukrainian drones and missiles damage Russia's energy sector. He's offered a ceasefire if Russia stops bombing civilian infrastructure and blocking grain shipments. Secretary of State Marco Rubio came out of talks with Russia's foreign minister, saying both sides are interested in limited steps on grain and energy.
8: It doesn't solve the war. But it does, I think, in some ways, potentially alleviate some of the global pressures that are being felt as a result of that.
7: But Europeans say Russia is expanding the conflict and threatening NATO airspace. The U.S. Ambassador Mike Waltz calls that unacceptable. Michelle Kellerman, NPR News, New York.
6: This is NPR News from Washington. President Trump welcomes China's President Xi Jinping to the White House this morning, where trade, artificial

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1: Hello, this is Christy the Wordsmith. The man who travels will often pack his personal grooming tools in a DOP kit, a leather, vinyl, or fabric bag, often outfitted with a zipper and constructed with a bellows frame that enables the bag to contract and expand to accommodate the volume of its contents. Higher-end DOP kits are equipped with leather-covered zipper pull tabs that give the entire design an elegant, old-fashioned appeal. DOP kits were issued by the millions to American GIs during the Second World War. The soldiers continued to use the kits during peacetime and passed the DOP kit tradition on to their sons, who in turn gave the idea to their sons. The DOP kit is an American invention by a German immigrant, Charles Doppelt, a leather craftsman who came to this country in the early 1900s. It was either Doppelt himself or his employee nephew, Jerome Harris, who designed the toiletries kit. Historical documents vary on this information. But because the German immigrant owned the Charles Doppelt company, the invention became the DOP kit, an abbreviation of the leather craftsman's surname. The kits were first distributed by Doppelt himself in 1919. The Doppelt company was purchased by Samsonite in the 1970s, and today the DOP trademark is owned by Buxton. From Montana State University in Bozeman, this is Christy the Wordsmith.
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3: Good morning, Amy Martinez. If there are twins on a Major League Baseball field, it's usually because Minnesota's playing. Now, yesterday's matchup between the Toronto Blue Jays and Baltimore Orioles featured a different kind of twins, twin umpires. Austin and Tyler Jones made history as the first identical twins to ump a Major League game. The teams played a doubleheader, so a twin bill. And fittingly, twin results, the Orioles won both games by the same exact score, 4-2. I love baseball. It's Morning Edition.
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3: This is Morning Edition from NPR News. I'm A. Martinez.
5: And I'm Leila Fadel. Scientists think outbreaks caused by wildlife transmitting infectious diseases to humans are on the rise. Outbreaks like Ebola, Hantavirus, bird flu, and COVID-19. But they're not sure why. New research suggests humans are driving the outbreaks. NPR's Jonathan Lambert reports that how it's happening is complicated.
6: For diseases that come from wildlife, a pathogen has to jump from an animal to a human. Humans don't control those pathogens, of course, but human activity can make those jumps more likely. Cutting down the rainforest, for instance, or buying and selling wildlife can bring humans closer to infection. Colin Carlson is a disease ecologist at Yale University.
7: We don't really know with pandemic risk, you know, how much of emerging infectious diseases is because we're cutting down the rainforest versus how much of it is because we live in a world with diseases and things happen.
6: Knowing that is crucial to deciding how to prevent the next pandemic, whether to invest heavily in protecting rainforests, regulating the wildlife trade, or something else. But figuring this out is tricky. Carlson and his colleagues tried to do it by looking at over 160 countries.
7: Our goal was to put together a point on a map for every time we knew somebody got a weird pathogen.
6: They looked at over 50,000 instances of someone getting one of 32 diseases, like Ebola, malaria, or Mpox. Then they analyzed what might have influenced those outbreaks, everything from socioeconomic factors like poor health care to climate change and where people and livestock live.
7: What we want to know in this study is, you know, what matters most, right? Is it poverty? Is it cutting down the rainforest? Or is it just living near trees and mosquitoes?
6: In broad strokes, the answer was pretty clear.
7: It's the trees and mosquitoes.
6: Specifically, they found that outbreaks can happen anywhere people and livestock are living alongside nature. Such landscapes are common in places as varied as Missouri or the Democratic Republic of Congo.
7: It makes sense that what we find is where people live alongside nature, they get sick.
6: They found that big drivers like climate change or deforestation mattered, but not in the same way for every disease. Climate change, for instance, is clearly influencing where mosquito-borne disease outbreaks happen, but not necessarily diseases like Ebola or Mpox, which transmit differently. Carlson thinks the study, published in the journal Nature, pushes back against conventional wisdom.
7: There's a really popular narrative, I think, that pandemics happen because we are out of balance with nature.
6: He says that's reinforced the idea that if people just stop cutting down forests, it will prevent pandemics. He thinks that will help reduce the risk for some diseases, but not all. Raina Plowright, a disease ecologist, was impressed by the study, but not really surprised by the results.
0: We shouldn't expect one environmental driver to explain them all.
6: But she says this kind of big global analysis might miss some of the more nuanced ways that, say, deforestation influences disease risk.
0: If a big global analysis doesn't find a consistent signal of something like deforestation, it doesn't mean deforestation is not important.
6: The analysis did capture another key factor that Plowright does buy, the importance of being close to healthcare.
7: For every hour that you travel from a clinic, the probability of an outbreak being detected goes down by about one third. That's insane.
6: In a world where many people live much farther than an hour from a clinic, Carlson says this result underlines the need to invest in better healthcare. That might help prevent the next spillover from becoming a pandemic. Jonathan Lambert, NPR News.

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1: Stigmatized topics is the thing that made the show so amazing, because they did it in a way where it was funny and you gave people medicine in a way that was palatable. That was one of my main goals, to make sure that we pay homage to the way that the original did that for people.
2: Okay, before we let each of you go, and thank you both so much, Jasmine, what's your favorite thing about the show and working on it again?
3: Oh my goodness, I love the energy. These kids in between takes never stop singing, twerking,
1: I'm so sorry,
3: rapping, harmonizing. And I just sit back, and Daryl Bell came in my ear and he said, "We used to be like that." I said, "I know, but right now I need to rest. Let the puppies bounce around."
2: Okay, Malia, what about you? What's your favorite thing?
1: The hope. I think that's my favorite part of the show. Like, the hope, seeing young Blacks, successful, stylish, funny, well cared for, well loved Black youth. I'm so excited to just have that and be a part of it.
2: Malia Joy Moon, Jasmine Guy, they play daughter and mother on the reboot of the show A Different World. It's on Netflix. Thank you both so much.
1: Thank you, Michelle.
2: This is NPR News.
4: It's no secret, humans seem to be losing the war on rats. 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
9: Live from NPR News in Washington, I'm Dave Mattingly. A federal judge is ordering the Trump administration to temporarily restore White House access to three media outlets, CNN, MS Now, and Politico. Last week, President Trump revoked their White House press credentials. The three news organizations then sued, arguing their First Amendment rights were being violated. U.S. Immigration and Customs Enforcement says a Costa Rican migrant has died while in ICE custody at a detention center in Louisiana. NPR's Vanessa Romo says nearly 60 people have died at detention facilities during President Trump's second term in the White House.
10: Carlos Jose Marchena died on September 18th, according to ICE officials, who told NPR that Marchena was found unresponsive by staff at the Wynn Correctional Center. He was eventually transferred to a nearby hospital, but despite life-saving efforts, the 36-year-old could not be revived. The official cause of death remains pending further medical examination. But Marchena's sister told Costa Rican news outlets that her brother said he was denied adequate medical care and sufficient food and water to help control his diabetes. She says he complained of chest pains just hours before he died. ICE says Marchena received proper medical care. An immigration judge ordered him removed from the U.S. in July following two criminal convictions and an arrest for assault. Vanessa Romo, NPR News.
9: This is NPR News from Washington.
11: Good morning. I'm Temiskan Devasai at the BBC. Australia has launched an urgent review after an AI agent from OpenAI hacked a government healthcare portal. The incident comes as some world leaders and AI companies call for tighter regulation amid concerns over the rapid development of AI. Here's the BBC's Katie Watson.
12: The Australian government have set up a task force, and that's going to involve cyber security agencies, AI agencies. They're going to look into exactly what happened.
11: Ukrainian officials say six people were killed when a Russian jet-powered drone attacked a warehouse outside Kharkiv. In a separate attack, two people died in the capital, Kyiv. Venezuela's interim president has told the United Nations General Assembly there will be elections in the South American country as part of a transition to full democracy. But Delcy Rodriguez gave no timetable for the vote.
13: Venezuela.

0: Venezuela will guarantee real conditions of participation for all political forces in the country. Democracy is not measured by the existence of elections. Democracy is measured by the quality of the competition that precedes those elections.
1: And the authorities in Pakistan have blocked main routes into the capital Islamabad with shipping containers before a weekend demonstration by supporters of the jailed former Prime Minister Imran Khan. More than 20,000 security personnel are being deployed to stop protesters entering the city. Mr. Khan has been in prison since August 2023, facing charges including corruption and treason. I'm Temeskan Debesai at the BBC in London.
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3: Hello, I'm Larry Gard, and I'm honored that Terry Conrad, one of our resident jazz authorities, has asked me to fill his chair on this week's Jazz Sessions. I'm preparing a set of songs that acknowledges some significant dates, not least of which is the start of autumn. Please join me over these airwaves from 2 to 4 p.m. Thursday, September 23rd.

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1: That's exactly what he said.
2: Tucker Carlson, who broke with the president, though he remains close to Vice President Vance. We asked the White House about Carlson's claim that Trump said we'll all die anyway. They did not answer specifically, but referred us to a social media post by the president calling Carlson and others, quote, stupid people. You can watch our talk with Carlson. He discusses Trump's faith and says Graham Plattner should still be on the ballot in Maine. The video is on the NPR app, YouTube, Spotify, and elsewhere. 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
3: It's no secret, humans seem to be losing the war on rats. So to help fight, rat rangers enter the picture.
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3: I'm Scott Detrow. Rat rangers in D.C. take residents into the city's back alleys at night to learn why rats thrive and ways to reduce rodents. 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
8: Live from NPR News in Washington, I'm Dave Mattingly. CNN, MS Now, and Politico are reporting some staff members being denied access to the White House today, hours after a federal judge ordered their press credentials be temporarily restored. The three media outlets sued after President Trump banned them from the White House last week, arguing their First Amendment rights were being violated. Later this morning, China's president is due at the White House for a state visit. Israel's war against Hamas in Gaza has been a major topic at this week's UN General Assembly in New York. NPR's Kat Lansdorf says Israeli Prime Minister Benjamin Netanyahu is scheduled to address the UN delegates there today.
9: UN Secretary General Antonio Guterres first condemned the Hamas-led attack on Israel in 2023, but then said what followed by Israel was a, quote, onslaught on Palestinians in Gaza. He also said Israeli violence and settlement expansion in the Israeli-occupied West Bank is raising the, quote, specter of ethnic cleansing. Turkish President Recep Tayyip Erdogan described Gaza as a, quote, concentration camp, while Jordan's King Abdullah II said Israel is a, quote, regional threat that operates with terrifying levels of impunity. Netanyahu has yet to directly respond to much of the criticism, but is set to land in New York, address the UN, and return to Israel, all in the same day. Kat Lonsdorf, NPR News, Tel Aviv.
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10: With Montana News, I'm Sherry Quinn. Montana Shakespeare in the Parks is keeping the wheels rolling. YPR's Carl Engel has the details.
11: For its 54th season, over 22,579 to be exact, attendees braved rain, cold temps, extreme heat, smoke, wind, thunder, and even bugs to join one of Montana's favorite summer treats, Montana's Shakespeare in the Parks. The tour trekked across Montana, Wyoming, North Dakota, Idaho, and Washington and delivered 78 performances in 64 communities. The overwhelming majority of the scheduled outdoor performances went off as planned, but occasional weather, hiccups, and a truck breakdown made for some fast-footed adaptations. Montana Shakespeare in the Parks now moves to its Shakespeare in the Schools program, and they'll pair Shakespeare with the likes of Led Zeppelin, Kansas, Fleetwood Mac, and others in a new classic rock adaptation of one of his funniest plays, The Comedy of Errors. And for the first time in the history of the SIS program, live music will become an integral part of the production. For more information about Montana's Shakespeare in the Parks and Shakespeare in the Schools, go to shakespeareintheparks.org. In Billings, I'm Carl Lengel.
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3: Good morning. This is Morning Edition on Montana Public Radio. My name's Noah Epps. We're looking at some beautiful weather across the listening area today. Here's some current temperatures. Starting west of the divide in Kalispell, 38 degrees, Missoula, 45, Butte, 38, Hamilton, 45 degrees, Libby, 41, Thompson Falls, 42, Polson, 51, Eureka, 41, Deer Lodge, 42, and Phillipsburg, 41 degrees. Next up, southwest Montana, Bozeman, it's 42 degrees, Dillon, 49. Last but certainly not least, central Montana, Great Falls, 58 degrees, Helena, 48, White Sulphur Springs, also 48, and Browning, 47. Stay tuned for the full forecast in 5 minutes. 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
1: I'm Ira Flatow. 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
3: Good morning. Let's take a look at that forecast. West of the Continental Divide today, partly to mostly sunny. Highs in Missoula, Hamilton, and Libby, 82 degrees. Kalispell, Whitefish, and Butte, 75. Thompson Falls, 87. Polson, Eureka, Deer Lodge, and Phillipsburg at 79 degrees. Friday will be breezy with developing clouds. Highs mostly in the upper 60s to upper 70s with a chance of rain in the afternoon. Next up, central Montana. A high wind watch is in effect from Friday evening through Saturday morning for the northern high plains zone. Today will be sunny and warm. Highs in Great Falls, 84. Helena, 82. White Sulphur Springs, 79. And Browning, 76. Tomorrow will be mostly sunny and breezy with strengthening south winds. Highs in the upper 70s to lower 80s. A slight chance of thunderstorms develops in some areas in the evening. Southwest Montana today will be mostly sunny and warm. Bozeman and Dillon with a high of 78. And Friday, mostly sunny and breezy to windy at times. Highs in the 70s to around 80. Increasing clouds late with a slight chance of rain or an isolated thunderstorm by nightfall. Thanks for being with us, everyone.
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5: 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I'm A. Martinez.
6: And I'm Layla Faldin. Harvey Weinstein has been sentenced to 15 years in prison in a New York sex crime case. It's been nearly a decade since Weinstein's name became forever tied to the Me Too movement when dozens of women accused him of sexual harassment and assault. NPR's Chloe Weiner reports.
7: Outside the court Wednesday, Manhattan District Attorney Alvin Bragg praised former production assistant Miriam Haley and the several other accusers who were present at the sentencing.
8: I'm moved, as we should all be, by their courage and their steadfastness through what has obviously been a challenging and long process.
7: The long and convoluted legal process began in 2020 when Weinstein was first convicted of sex crimes in New York, including for assaulting Haley at his Manhattan apartment in 2006. First, Weinstein was sentenced to 23 years in prison, but his conviction was later overturned. That's because multiple accusers had been allowed to testify, even though their allegations weren't part of the charges against the former producer. Then, last year, the Manhattan DA's office tried Weinstein for some of those original charges again. He was found guilty of assaulting Haley, and his 15-year sentence is for criminal sex act in the first degree. And that's just New York. Weinstein was convicted of rape in California in 2022. He was sentenced to 16 years, but a court ruled earlier this year that he will need to be resentenced. Now 74 years old, the former producer has spent the past 6 years between prison and the hospital. Weinstein's lawyers say he has significant health issues. He has pleaded not guilty to all charges. Chloe Weiner, NPR News, New York.
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2: Good morning, Montana. My name's Noah Epps. Thanks for being with us. Let's take a look at that forecast. Starting off west of the Continental Divide today, partly to mostly sunny, highs in Missoula, Hamilton, and Libby at 82 degrees, Kalispell, Whitefish, and Butte at 75, Thompson Falls 87, Polson, Eureka, Deer Lodge, and Phillipsburg at 79. Friday, breezy with developing clouds, highs mostly in the upper 60s to upper 70s, with a chance of rain in the afternoon. Next up, central Montana, a high wind watch is in effect from Friday evening through Saturday morning for the northern high plains zone. Today will be sunny and warm with highs in Great Falls 84, Helena 82, White Sulphur Springs 79, and Browning 76. Tomorrow will be mostly sunny and breezy with strengthening south winds, highs in the upper 70s to lower 80s. Slight chance of thunderstorms develops in some areas in the evening. Finally, southwest Montana today will be mostly sunny and warm, Bozeman and Dillon with a high of 78. Friday, mostly sunny and breezy to windy at times. Thanks for being with us this morning on Montana Public Radio.

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5: Live from NPR News in Washington, I'm Dave Mattingly. Lawyers for CNN, MS Now, and Politico are asking a federal court for a hearing in response to the White House turning away journalists with the three media outlets. It happened this morning, hours after a federal judge ordered the White House to temporarily restore their press credentials. President Trump banned the three outlets last week. Ukraine says it sent two North Korean prisoners of war to South Korea after the two expressed a desire to defect. NPR's Anthony Kuhn in Seoul says the North Koreans were captured by Ukrainian troops during an offensive in Russia.
6: South Korean media have reported the prisoners' surnames as Ri and Baek. Both are in their 20s. Ukrainian President Volodymyr Zelensky mentioned them in a speech to the UN General Assembly.
7: These guys are not easy to capture alive. One of them, when he realized he was going to be taken prisoner, tried to kill himself.
6: The Geneva Convention requires POWs to be returned to their home countries. But Seoul and Kyiv decided that the prisoners could face severe punishment in North Korea, so sending them to the south would be the humane thing to do. North Korea has sent some 15,000 troops to fight alongside Russia. President Zelensky warns that more may be deployed soon. Anthony Kuhn, NPR News, Seoul.
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0: With Montana News, I'm Sherry Quinn. Montana Shakespeare in the Parks is keeping the wheels rolling. YPR's Carl Engel has the details.
8: For its 54th season, over 22,579 to be exact, attendees braved rain, cold temps, extreme heat, smoke, wind, thunder, and even bugs to join one of Montana's favorite summer treats, Montana Shakespeare in the Parks. The tour trekked across Montana, Wyoming, North Dakota, Idaho, and Washington and delivered 78 performances in 64 communities. The overwhelming majority of the scheduled outdoor performances went off as planned, but occasional weather, hiccups, and a truck breakdown made for some fast-footed adaptations. Montana Shakespeare in the Parks now moves to its Shakespeare in the Schools program, and they'll pair Shakespeare with the likes of Led Zeppelin, Kansas, Fleetwood Mac, and others in a new classic rock adaptation of one of his funniest plays, The Comedy of Errors. And for the first time in the history of the SIS program, live music will become an integral part of the production. For more information about Montana's Shakespeare in the Parks and Shakespeare in the Schools, go to shakespeareintheparks.org. In Billings, I'm Carl Lengel.
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5: Good morning, Montana. My name's Noah. Let's take a look at the forecast for today. West of the Continental Divide, partly to mostly sunny, highs in Missoula, Hamilton, and Libby, 82, Kalispell, Whitefish, and Butte, 75, Thompson Falls, 87, Polson, Eureka, Deer Lodge, and Phillipsburg, 79 degrees. Tonight, increasing clouds, lows mainly in the mid-40s to lower 50s. Friday, breezy with developing clouds, highs mostly in the upper 60s to upper 70s with a chance of rain in the afternoon. Next up for everybody in central Montana, today, a high wind watch is in effect from Friday evening through Saturday morning for the Northern High Plains Zone. Today will be sunny and warm, highs in Great Falls, 84, Helena, 82, White Sulphur Springs, 79, and Browning, 76. Tonight will be mostly clear to partly cloudy with lows in the mid-40s to around 50. Tomorrow will be mostly sunny and breezy with strengthening south winds. Highs in the upper 70s to lower 80s, a slight chance of thunderstorms develops in some areas in the evening. Finally, southwest Montana today will be mostly sunny and warm, Bozeman and Dillon with a high of 78. Tonight, mostly clear with lows in the 40s. Friday, mostly sunny and breezy to windy at times. Highs in the 70s to around 80, increasing clouds late with a slight chance of rain or an isolated thunderstorm by nightfall.
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7: 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I'm E. Martinez.
8: And I'm Leila Fadel. Good morning. Here's an age-old question.
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7: 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Leila Fadel's best friend.
8: We're working on it. All right. Abigail Stettler and Zoe Nolan tackled that question as student journalists at Barrington Elementary School in Columbus, Ohio.
9: Hi, this is
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9: We went to interview some adults about the jobs they already have. Here's Principal Cooper, a principal at Barrington Elementary, answering our first question.
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11: Now we're here with Dr. Stettler, a pediatrician at Nationwide Children's Hospital.
9: What's the most memorable thing you have ever done during your career? It can be grossest, it can be coolest, it can be like a scientific breakthrough or anything.
13: That would probably have been when I was still working in the hospital. I had a patient who came in who was very, very sick. He needed a lot of medical care, day in, day out, hours and hours and hours of time. Eventually, he got to go home. A few years passed by, and I was out at a playground with my own kids, and I actually ran into this kid's mom. He was actually there playing on the playground. Huh. And so it was kind of a really cool full circle moment where I got to see all that time and work and worry that went into caring for him and getting him better, and how that really changed the trajectory of his life and really kind of helped drive what I do every day to try to help every kid I work with every day have a better future by giving them good care.
9: That was great. Thank you, Dr. Settler. Next up, we have Dr. Parker, an OSU professor for veterinary medicine. If you met a kid who really wanted this job, what advice would you have to them?
0: It's important to remember a few things. You have to work a lot with people, not just animals. So being a doctor for animals who can't speak means that you have to speak to their pet owners and their handlers. You have to enjoy working with people almost as much as you enjoy working with animals. I think it's also important to just get experience in different fields of veterinary medicine. It might mean when you're young, starting out by volunteering at an animal shelter if you can. It might mean as you get a little older, working for a veterinary clinic. It might mean participating in a research study and helping collect data. And it's also important that you work really hard in school. Unfortunately, it is a competitive field. And so students who want to be veterinarians have to work hard, get good grades, and be willing to put themselves out of their comfort zone. It's a long process of training. So it's for people who are dedicated and willing to work really hard.
9: Thank you, Dr. Parker. All of these careers are great, and there is no one best career. We hope this helps you choose your career or consider the one you have in a different way. Thank you for listening.
8: 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It's Morning Edition from NPR News. I'm Leila Fadel.
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5: Morning, folks. This is Morning Audition on Montana Public Radio. My name is Noah Epps. We're looking at some absolutely beautiful weather across the listening area today. Here's some current temperatures. Starting west of the Divide in Kalispell, 39 degrees. Missoula, 43. Butte, 39 degrees. Hamilton, 43. Libby, 39. Thompson Falls, 41. Polson, 50. Eureka, 40. Deer Lodge, 41. And Phillipsburg, 40 degrees. Next up, southwest Montana. In Bozeman, it's 46 degrees. Dillon, 49. Lastly, Great Falls, 55 degrees. Helena, 48. White Sulphur Springs, also 48. And Browning, 45. Stay with us for morning classics starting at the top of the hour.

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3: From Marketplace in Washington, I'm Kimberly Adams. The average rate on a traditional 30-year fixed mortgage rate just rose above 7.2%, the highest in more than 2 years. That's pushing more people toward adjustable rate mortgages, where the rate changes typically after 5, 7, or 10 years. Marketplace's Samantha Fields has more.
4: Nearly 10% of people who applied for a mortgage last week went for an adjustable rate, according to the Mortgage Bankers Association. That's up from 8% a month ago. Susan Wachter at the University of Pennsylvania's Wharton School says it makes sense given how high rates are on a 30-year fixed.
5: 7% is a daunting number, and an adjustable rate mortgage is 6% plus some change,
4: which can make a big difference in affordability. But she says adjustable rate mortgages can be risky.
5: A 6% loan today could, depending on the term, it could 5 years be 8.10%. And that is likely to be not affordable.
4: A lot of people take out an adjustable rate mortgage, betting that rates will drop before their loan adjusts and they'll be able to refinance, says Chris Mayer at Longbridge Financial.
6: That can be a dangerous game. It's not simple to predict mortgage rates.
4: They could easily go up rather than down. And he says there's also always the possibility that home prices could fall.
6: And if home prices fall, you're also not going to be able to refinance, particularly if you didn't have a huge down payment. So there's all sorts of risks that people should really be cognizant of.
4: Especially if they're doing it in search of affordability. I'm Samantha Fields for Marketplace.
3: Let's do the numbers. The Dow Jones Industrial Average is down 241 points. That's 0.5%. The S&P 500 is down 0.3%. And the NASDAQ is down 0.6%. The 10-year Treasury yield is up at 5.13%.
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3: It's once again time for us to take the Marketplace Economic Pulse, our series where we get views on this economy from a range of perspectives. But the Pulse is going to look a little different from now on. 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Our first guest is Yvette Fernandez. She's a reporter for the Mountain West News Bureau and Nevada Public Radio. Good morning, Yvette.
7: Good morning.
3: You recently wrote a story about how many of the hospitality workers in Vegas are at risk of losing their temporary protected status. Some have already lost it. What's going on there?
7: Well, you know, revoking TPS or temporary protected status is part of the administration's enhanced immigration enforcement efforts. The Trump administration has already ended TPS for about a dozen countries, everything from Afghanistan, Nicaragua, Syria, Yemen, and others. And the Culinary Union held a news conference just before the TPS status for people from El Salvador was going to stop on September 9th. The union spokesperson called it an emergency. Nevada is home to close to 6,000 TPS recipients. And the Culinary Union is made up of members from over 170 countries, and 60% of their members are immigrants. So it's significant. But here's what also happened. Shortly after that deadline passed, the Trump administration suddenly put this decision on hold, saying that TPS for people from El Salvador would remain in effect. But it's not known if this is permanent or temporary or even when a new announcement is going to be made.
3: How much would you say the loss of those workers, if this actually all goes through, would impact Vegas and the wider Nevada economy?
7: Well, you know, for an individual, it can just cause a lot of turmoil. You know, one day you have a job that helps you sustain your home and your family, and the next, well, that's all in jeopardy. And then that has a ripple effect because so many immigrants fill service jobs. And this is everything from the hospitality industry, but it's also affecting construction, for example. And construction is a big deal in this area, especially because there's a shortage of housing. So several different industries can be affected by this.
3: The last time we spoke, we talked about the Latin entertainment industry and how that's been affected by immigration enforcement. And it's particularly important during September. Can you tell us what's going on there and give us an update?
7: Well, yes. September is typically a huge draw for Fiestas Patrias, which basically celebrates Mexican independence. It's kind of like the 4th of July. And so typically you'll see many Latin artists perform during this month. Last year, part of the administration's enhanced enforcement efforts meant denying or revoking visas for these performers. There were also a few who had been scheduled to headline music festivals, from the Napa Festival in California to the Michelada Fest in Chicago and others. And the Michelada Fest had to be canceled. And as you know, canceling festivals like this has a trickle-down effect on local vendors and the community as a whole. For this September, while we don't have the numbers for this September, I can only tell you what I've seen, and which is significantly more Latino shows this year than last year. We see big stars like Alejandro Fernandez, and for the first time, a Latino artist headlined the Sphere, that was Karim León. But overall, while many of these issues that are impacting the local economy are increasing, you know, what we're also seeing is resiliency and adaptability.
3: Yvette Fernandez is the regional reporter for the Mountain West News Bureau. Thank you so much.
7: Thank you, Kimberly.
3: I also asked Yvette about some of her other reporting, including the politics of data centers in Nevada. You can hear the full conversation on our website, marketplace.org. In Washington, I'm Kimberly Adams with the Marketplace Morning Report. From APM, American Public Media.
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12: Stardate September 24th. The largest moon of Neptune was an agent of chaos. It wasn't born with Neptune itself. Instead, it was captured by the giant planet. As it spiraled in, it might have hit one of Neptune's existing moons, and it scattered the others, knocking some of them out of orbit. Only one of them might have survived. There's a lot of evidence of that idea. Triton is about the same size and composition as Pluto. It contains more than 99% of the total mass of Neptune's moons and rings. And it orbits in the opposite direction from Neptune's rotation. There's no way for a moon to form in that kind of orbit, so Triton must have formed elsewhere in the solar system. It was captured when Neptune was young, It might have caromed off an existing moon, or it might have had a companion. When the duo passed close to Neptune, it was ripped apart. Triton entered orbit, while its sibling was kicked off on its own. Triton then bludgeoned its way through the system. A recent study says the only surviving moon is Nereid, Neptune's third largest moon. Researchers looked at it with Webb Space Telescope. They found that it's made of the same materials as the moons of Uranus, not the other moons of Neptune. That suggests it was born with the planet and survived Triton's chaotic arrival. Neptune is at its brightest this week. It's in the east at nightfall to the upper right of the bright planet Saturn. But you need a telescope to see it. More tomorrow. You can find out how to subscribe to our daily program at stardate.org. For the McDonald Observatory, I'm Billy Henry.

It's Thursday, the 24th of September, and this is Morning Classics. I'm Tom Cook. Welcome to our program of classical music, which today includes four works: a piece for violin and cello by Iowa composer Joseph Dangerfield, a landmark wind band work, La Fiesta Mexicana, of H. Owen Reed, a piano quintet by Dmitri Shostakovich, and a piano concerto, the number one of Frédéric Chopin. With music selected from the files of our MTPR music library, we have classical music for you again today on Morning Classics from MTPR. We're here Monday through Friday at this time with music selected by Alan R. Scott and editing and production by our MTPR production team. And we're delighted to have you with us today for another varied and interesting program of classical music. So let's begin, this time, with music by a composer who at one time taught at a small Iowa liberal arts college, like I did. Coe College is located in Cedar Rapids, Iowa. Currently a resident of Pittsburgh, Pennsylvania, Joseph Dangerfield is active as a performer and conductor in addition to being a composer, and his music has garnered considerable attention over the past several years. This morning, we'll listen to a recording of his Nomina sunt omina, meaning names are omens or names are signs of destiny. It's music for violin and cello, composed in 2009 and played here by Anna Cromwell Violin and Myra Frisch Cello. The music of Joseph Dangerfield on Morning Classics.

We just heard our first piece of the morning, a work for violin and cello by U.S. composer Joseph Dangerfield, and played by Anna Cromwell and Myra Frisch. Its title, Nomina Sunt Omina. A staple of the wind band repertoire lies ahead. It's music by another American composer, this time H. Owen Reed. Stay with us for La Fiesta Mexicana, next on Morning Classics.

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1: This is John Floridis. 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
3: H. Owen Reed lived from 1910 to 2014. Yes, 104 years. He retired in 1976 after 35 years on the Michigan State University music faculty as a professor emeritus. In 1948 and 49, he spent 6 months in Mexico composing and studying folk music, and later returned to Mexico for a month's stay in 1960. Of the many works H. Owen Reed composed, his best-known one is the one we're about to hear now. La Fiesta Mexicana is a programmatic piece evoking a variety of styles, depicting fireworks, a parade, a mass with cantor, a circus, a bullfight, and the unmistakable sounds of a mariachi band. In addition to the full band parts, an offstage ensemble is enlisted in the score. It received its premiere performance in 1949 by the U.S. Marine Band, conducted by Lieutenant Colonel William F. Santelman. Our recording was made by the Cincinnati College Conservatory of Music Wind Symphony, with Eugene Corporon on the podium. Here is La Fiesta Mexicana by H. Owen Reed.

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A Wind Band Standard, La Fiesta Mexicana by H. Owen Reed. That was a 1993 release featuring the Cincinnati College Conservatory of Music Wind Symphony. You're in tune with Morning Classics on this Thursday morning. I'm Tom Cook. After a short intermission, we'll return with music by Dmitri Shostakovich and Frédéric Chopin. Variety is the name of the game this morning, here on Morning Classics.

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1: 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I'm Toni Morris. 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
4: The remainder of today's Morning Classics program is all about the piano. First, a Shostakovich piano quintet, and then a piano concerto by Chopin. Dmitri Shostakovich wrote his five-movement piano quintet in G minor in 1940. It was an immediate triumph and won the Stalin Prize for that year. In fact, even before its official premiere, it had been nominated for that prize. Shostakovich was arguably the leading Soviet composer of his day. And this piece was played frequently by Soviet quartets, often with the composer himself, at the keyboard. This morning we'll enjoy together a performance of the quintet by members of the famed Nash Ensemble, a London-based group that's earned a reputation as being one of Britain's finest chamber ensembles. It's from a CD released by Virgin Classics in 1993. Piano Quintet in G Minor, Opus 57, by Dmitri Shostakovich.

A piano quintet in G minor, the opus 57 of Dmitri Shostakovich. That was the Nash Ensemble. We'll return after these messages.

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3: Frédéric Chopin was 20 years old when he wrote his first of only two piano concertos. The premiere, taking place in his native country of Poland, featured Chopin as the soloist, and it came during one of his farewell concerts before leaving the country for Vienna and ultimately settling in Paris. He initially intended to tour and expand his musical career in Western Europe, but the political situation worsened when Russian forces brutally suppressed the Polish uprising. Because of the political turmoil and his ties to Polish revolutionaries, it became unsafe or forbidden for him to return home. We're about to hear a recorded performance of the Piano Concerto No. 1, played by Argentine classical pianist Martha Argerich, along with the Montreal Symphony Orchestra, conducted by Charles Dutoit. Here is the Piano Concerto No. 1 in E minor, Opus 11, by Frédéric Chopin.

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Please join us again tomorrow when you'll hear music by George Gershwin, Carl Czerny, and Georges Auric. That's tomorrow here on Morning Classics. News from NPR is next, and then the music continues with a program of Freeforms. 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I'm Tom Cook. Thanks so much for listening today, and have a great rest of your Thursday. 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
1: After that was Panda Bear from Animal Collective from their most recent album called Sinister Griff. I played the song Defense. Robin Hitchcock and the Egyptians after that off of Perspex Island. I played Birds in Perspex. Then it was the Besnard Lakes from the album. The Besnard Lakes are the Ghost Nation. They're from Canada. A song called The Clouds Are Casting Shadows from the Sunlight. The last song we heard was Lloyd Cole and the Commotions from their debut album, Rattlesnakes. I played the song Patience. And I just got a note. I brought this up to one of our MTPR engineers that, like, I think, like, in the 80s, people were, like, musicians or people were mixing engineers, all that, producers, were afraid of the bass. You hear the bass on these 80s records, but there's, like, no low end. It's like, what's going on? So I'm going to start a campaign and remix everything from the 80s and bring some low end. Come on. Give us a break here. How about if I play some more music? Alala's just dropped a new album called Sirenas, and I play a song from that album called Aver Caminos. So this is the Alala's. Thanks for tuning in to Montana Public Radio. This is Thursday Freeforms. This is Alala's.

0: Hello, I'm Larry Gard, and I'm honored that Terry Conrad, one of our resident jazz authorities, has asked me to fill his chair on this week's Jazz Sessions. I'm preparing a set of songs that acknowledges some significant dates, not least of which is the start of autumn. Please join me over these airwaves from 2 to 4 p.m. Thursday, September 23rd.
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3: Hey, this is Thursday Freeforms. My name is Brian Ramirez. Thanks so much for joining me. Starting off the set with a brand new one by A La La's from their album Serena's, a song called Abre Caminos. After that was Pulp with the song Babies from their 1994 album His and Hers. Chameleons after that with P.S. Goodbye from the album What Does Anything Mean, Basically. A new one by the Reds, Pinks, and Purples, a song called Heaven of Love, very, very 80s sounding. It's an album called Acknowledge Kindness, just dropped a couple months ago. XTC from English Settlement, All of a Sudden, It's Too Late. And then we heard Blur from The Great Escape, a song called Charmless Man. Got a half an hour to go before BBC, and I have a brand new one by This Is Lorelei that just dropped a new album, so we're going to check that out. Thanks for tuning in to Thursday Freeforms, mtpr.org for the playlist. All right, this is Lorelei.

0: It is that time to wrap up Thursday Free Forums. My name is Brian Ramirez. Appreciate you tuning in. Thank you, In the Garage Alliance. Much appreciated. Started out the set with This is Lorelei from the newest album, The Singer in My Band, a song called Sailing. After that was R.E.M. with What If We Give It Away from Life's Rich Pageant. After that was The Reavers with Blue Eyes Crying in the Rain from the album Translate Slowly. The Pursuit of Happiness from Canada from their album Love Junk, When the Sky Comes Falling Down. Then The Feelies covering Patti Smith from the album Rewind. Dancing Barefoot's the title of the track. The Church after that with Columbus from their 1985 album Heyday. And then we wrapped it up with Parquet Courts from the album Light Up Gold, the song Stoned and Starving. Check out mtpr.org for the playlist. And yeah, thank you so much for your continued support of Montana Public Radio. This is Thursday Free Forums. My name is Brian Ramirez, and BBC World Service is next.
1: BBC News with Lisa Costello. President Trump and Xi Jinping have held talks in Washington as part of the Chinese leader's state visit. Both men spoke positively about working together, but there's been no indication so far of any breakthrough on key issues such as trade or artificial intelligence. They'll meet again at a dinner attended by tech and AI bosses. Three leading U.S. news outlets banned from entering the White House say they have now been granted access. CNN, MS Now and Politico made the announcement shortly after requesting an urgent court hearing when they were denied entry, despite a judge's order that their access be restored. The Israeli Prime Minister Benjamin Netanyahu has launched a robust defence of his actions in Gaza and beyond as he addresses the UN General Assembly in New York. Many delegates walked out as he stood up to speak. Earlier, the Palestinian President Mahmoud Abbas told delegates by video link that Israel was threatening the very existence of his people in their homeland. Ethiopia's armed forces claim they've killed hundreds of fighters from the TPLF, the regional group which runs the northern state of Tigray. The government says it responded after TPLF forces attacked army positions in multiple locations.

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3: Hi, you're listening to The Newsroom with me, Charlotte Gallagher. And we start in the US, where President Trump is hosting a state visit for the Chinese leader Xi Jinping, filled with the usual pomp and pageantry.

0: coats and black tricorn hats, similar to those worn during the American Revolution. A US Army band performed for Mr. Xi at the White House's Rose Garden. Just after the visitor was given a flavour of America's military past, its present came into view with a military flypast. Before this, the two leaders spoke inside the White House about what their two countries could achieve. Mr. Trump said he and Mr. Xi had forged a truly great friendship since he was first elected as US president 10 years ago. He also said he would work together to forge a better future for both their countries.
1: During this visit, we will also discuss pressing issues concerning security, technology, and superintelligence, SI. The decisions we make in these areas today can promote peace and prosperity for decades and decades to come. If we focus on our common interests, I'm confident there is much we can achieve.
0: Xi Jinping also shared his hopes for the state visit and the future of US-China relations. He said the two superpowers shouldered the responsibility of advancing human progress. Unlike Mr. Trump, who now uses the term SI, Mr. Xi stuck to AI, artificial intelligence.
2: We
3: should cooperate with sincerity. The interests of China and the United States are deeply intertwined, and there is plenty of room for us to work together. Both China and the United States are leading nations in artificial intelligence. We have both the capability and responsibility to develop and manage AI for good and ensure that the development of AI is always under human control and serves the well-being of the people.
0: The two then began talks, which afterwards the US president said had gone well. A state dinner will follow with tech bosses as guests. Let's cross to Washington now and speak to our correspondent there, Ione Wells. And Ione, what are they going to be discussing and how difficult is it going to be for them to get a consensus on these issues?
4: Well, I think despite the fact that clearly Donald Trump in particular is keen to stress their good personal relationship, saying they've got a great friendship, that they've met several times, but now a meeting at the White House and all the pomp and that you mentioned, I think it is not really expected that they're going to make huge progress on some of the key issues that they'll be discussing, because these are countries that are still quite far apart on many things. Firstly, there's trade. A trade deal that was due to expire in November has been extended a little bit until January, but not much. So that is still a sort of open question mark of what happens next, given those huge tariff back and forth that we saw previously between the two countries. Then there is this question of AI, or as Donald Trump is now calling it, superintelligence, and how these two AI superpowers decide to regulate or not the industry. Trump has been pretty critical of calls to regulate artificial intelligence amid growing safety concerns, citing the US's rivalry with China as the reason for that. So it is unclear about whether or not they'll reach any kind of agreement about how to cooperate as

0: this technology develops further. Xi Jinping is also likely to ask the US to delay arms sales to Taiwan, which China claims, again, a point of disagreement there. The US also is not happy with China's support for Iran and Russia on a foreign policy perspective too. So there are lots of areas of difference, and I don't think, despite all the pomp and the state dinner happening, the bilaterals happening, it is expected that we'll necessarily see huge breakthrough on any of those fronts just yet.
1: And we've not had the normal media coverage of this visit because of a row over journalists accessing the White House. Has that been resolved now?
0: Well, for now, it looks like it has temporarily, but we're still unclear where this goes next. But it was fascinating this morning during this huge news story, this meeting between the Chinese president and the US president, looking up at our TV screens here in the office in Washington, all the major US broadcasters, CNN, ABC, MS Now, Fox, none of them were showing footage live of the president meeting the Chinese president. And that's because on Friday, when Donald Trump banned CNN, MS Now and Politico from the White House, in solidarity with those networks, what's known as the pool here in Washington, essentially the group of broadcasters that cover Donald Trump's events and movements, decided not to film and broadcast his events until that ban was lifted. Now, there has been this big back and forth because a judge ruled that they should have their passes reinstated because they weren't given the right to due process. Then this morning we saw examples where some reporters from those organizations were still not getting into the White House or even having their credentials confiscated. They then sought this emergency hearing to try and resolve this. It looks like now all of those organizations are reporting that their teams are being let back in, but it isn't really clear whether that's a temporary for them or whether longer term Trump is going to still try and deny them access.
1: Ione, thanks so much. That was Ione Wells in Washington. Next, a number of world leaders have addressed the UN General Assembly in New York as it continues for a third day. The Israeli Prime Minister Benjamin Netanyahu has just started speaking, and we can listen now to what he has to say.
2: Yoni led his brave soldiers to the heart of Africa. Miraculously, they rescued 103 Jewish hostages and brought them all home, every single one of them. My brother, the commander of the storming party, was the only soldier killed in this mission. I want to thank Uganda again for recently erecting a statue of Yoni in the place where he fell. My friends, Yoni's words are as true today as they were more than half a century ago. We're going to win. We have no other choice.
1: Well, that's Benjamin Netanyahu speaking at the UN in New York, talking about his brother, Yoni Netanyahu. He's also expected to talk about Gaza, Iran. And as we heard earlier, we were hearing that he wants this speech to also focus on domestic issues, given that there is a crucial election coming up in Israel in October. Well, earlier it was the turn of the Palestinian president, Mahmoud Abbas, who accused Israel of enacting policies aimed at forcing Palestinians to leave their homeland. Mr. Abbas was speaking in a pre-recorded video for the second year in a row because the Trump administration again denied him a visa to travel to the US. In a speech, he appealed to the international community to protect the Palestinian people.
3: Do not allow terrorist gangs protected by the Israeli occupation forces to burn Palestinian homes while their occupants are sleeping inside them. Do not allow our children to live afraid and threatened. Once again, I ask before this assembly, how much longer will some states continue to remain silent on Israel or supply it with the weapons that it uses against our people?
1: Well, the BBC's Sumi Somaskander is in New York.
4: Earlier this morning, before Mahmoud Abbas's video address, We spoke to the Palestinian representative here to the United Nations, Riyad Mansour, and he said it is absolutely ridiculous, to use those words, that we have seen Mahmoud Abbas now for the second year in a row not receive a visa to attend this gathering. And he said this goes against the U.S.'s obligation as the host country for the United Nations and for this General Assembly gathering. And look, you know, some of the frustrations that we heard Mahmoud Abbas express there, we have heard from the many aid organizations we've spoken to. Just earlier this morning, I was speaking to the top humanitarian chief at the United Nations, Tom Fletcher, and I was asking him about the implementation of the peace agreement that President Trump had brokered last year and getting more aid into Gaza. And he said, look, the situation is still incredibly dire there. We're still meeting many, many limitations in getting in tent poles, for example, the type of aid that is needed to help rebuild Gaza. Now, on the political front, Riyad Mansour, the representative here, was telling me, as we heard from Mahmoud Abbas, they are very grateful to the UK, to France, to Canada, the countries that are now working to convene some sort of gathering on ensuring that there is some pathway for a two-state solution. But the big frustration, of course, remains that President Trump, his administration, haven't pushed back on Israel in the way that they would like to see on in the West Bank, in terms of the violence in the West Bank. You heard that from Mahmoud Abbas in a real plea to the countries that have not recognized a Palestinian statehood and are not pushing the same way that some of the international community is here to ensure that Palestinian rights are also respected.
1: Sumi Somerskander, and staying in the United States, because President Trump has invited President Putin to the G20 meeting that will be held in the U.S. city of Miami in December. The Kremlin said it would consider the offer, although it's unclear how other countries will react, considering Mr. Putin has been an international pariah since his full-scale invasion of Ukraine in 2022. Donald Trump wants to welcome Mr. Putin back into the international fold, despite Russia's continued hammering of Ukraine. A sustained drone attack on Kyiv on Wednesday night killed 2 and wounded 41. The BBC's Paul Adams sent this report from the Ukrainian capital on the effect this relentless onslaught is having on people there.
5: So after last night's ballistic missile strikes, the cleanup in Kyiv is well underway. Here by the side of a busy road on a rainy morning, there's a crew digging a great big hole in the ground because a water pipe has been burst, and they're anxious to repair it because people in the local area are without water for the time being. There's a stump of a lamppost here which has been peppered with shrapnel, and the trees around here have all been burned. Some of them have been chopped down already and taken away, and that seems to have really angered a lady who was here a moment ago. Clearly everyone here is on edge after what happened last night. And just nearby is one of Kyiv's maternity hospitals, and it's a place that's quite important to a lady we just met called Christina. Tell me what happened here last night.
6: It seems that the part of the missile landed here, but it felt like the whole missile landed here.
5: Were you here when it happened?
6: I live two apartment blocks from here.
5: But you could still feel it?
6: Yes, I could see the light, and I also heard, I jumped out of my bed. I was frightened.
7: My sister gave birth here last year in June, and she's due again next year in January. We are very worried if everything would be okay.
5: Do you think that the situation in Kyiv is getting worse at the moment?
6: Yeah, it's getting worse. Also, like last winter, we didn't have heating, we didn't have electricity. I lived in Bologna. It was temperature minus in my apartment. So yeah, it's getting worse.
5: We've heard that some people are thinking about leaving the city for the winter. Is that something you're thinking of?
6: We were thinking of moving to the Carpathian Mountains, but I'm also scared to go there because here at least you have where to hide, and they're just mountains.
5: After attacks like this, there are often brief power cuts. There are apparently problems with the internet today in some parts of the city. But so far we have not had the kind of widespread power cuts that we've seen in previous winters. As the temperatures drop and winter arrives, those widespread power cuts are an absolute inevitability. The people of this city are acutely conscious of that, but many of them, who have been through this before, are determined to stick it out.
8: It's winter, will be hard for us. Every winter is hard for us because no electricity, so cold, so many ballistics. It's hard.
5: It seems as though maybe this winter will be more difficult because you have the ballistic missiles and the new drones.
8: I think it will be the same. Plus minus the same as before this winter.
5: So you're going to stay here in Kyiv?
8: Yes, stay in Kyiv. Stay in Kyiv. 100% stay in Kyiv. 1,000,000% stay in Kyiv.
1: Paul Adams in Kyiv, and you're listening to The Newsroom. We've heard a lot in the last few weeks about the growing ability of AI agents to hack into computer systems, even without being asked to do so by their human engineers. As we've been hearing, it's something the Chinese leader Xi Jinping brought up during his meetings with President Trump in the US. And in the last 24 hours, the Australian government has confirmed a rogue agent developed by OpenAI hacked into a government health portal. But human hackers are still around and still causing problems. A cybercrime group called Shiny Hunters claims to have hacked into the FBI and stolen information on all of the agents and staff. The FBI is investigating the breach. Joe Tidy, the BBC's cyber correspondent, told Sarah Montague what he'd learnt.
9: We know that Shiny Hunters, which is a very prolific attention-seeking cybercrime group, we think probably quite young, English-speaking, they started contacting reporters, I was one of them, on Monday evening, saying they have carried out a major breach of some FBI systems, and they claim to have all the names, addresses, badge numbers, phone numbers, spouse information for every current FBI agent and anyone who's applied in the recent years as well. Not only that, they've been offering samples. I've seen a very small sample and it looks genuine, but other reporters have downloaded a larger sample and it looks like there are some pretty sensitive operational secrets that have also been accessed. So things about ongoing investigations into, for example, cartels, drug cartels, that kind of thing.
10: What does Shiny Hunters want?
9: This is the strange thing. Shiny Hunters are an unusual cybercrime group. They are an extortion gang. So they will get into an organisation and they will steal data and then they'll try and bribe that organisation for money. The threat being, of course, that they'll release that data on the dark net. In this instance, they're not asking for money, though, which is odd. They're asking for I sound silly when I say this, but this is truthfully what they're asking for, a retraction of an FBI post that was put out, a public service, they call it a flash, warning about Shiny Hunters. It's a very strange request that they obviously know is not going to be filled out. It's a nonsense motive, really. What they've done here is they've targeted FBI with a vulnerability that they claim to have found, and they're trying to embarrass the agency.
10: And it is hugely embarrassing for the agency.
9: Embarrassing, but also quite dangerous as well. If you think about the kind of information that now could be online in a week's time, if Shiny Hunters go through with their threat, which they probably will, there's no way that the FBI would sort of do what they're saying. That means that if you're a drug cartel, that information's not that hard to come by. You could find out any information about FBI agents and their families, that kind of thing. It's a very serious situation. I asked the FBI for information about this on Monday night when I first heard about it. Heard nothing. And yesterday again, heard nothing. They posted on X yesterday saying that we are, in their words, aggressively investigating this matter. They haven't said it's not real. They have said they are trying to work out whether or not their systems were breached or a third-party system was breached.
1: Joe Tidy. A Japanese teenage sensation has made history at the Asian Games, taking place in Japan, by setting a new world record in the pool. Shin Ohashi, who's 17, recorded a time of just under 2 minutes 5 seconds to win gold in the 200-metre breaststroke. As our Tokyo correspondent Kurumi Mori reports, the swimmer is famous for his unorthodox diet.
11: He's the junk food loving 17-year-old who's quickly becoming the new face of swimming for Team Japan. Shin Ohashi, a name you may be hearing a lot more of, stunned the crowd at the Asian Games in Tokyo. He took home the gold in the men's 200-meter breaststroke and set a new world record. His time of 2 minutes 4.83 seconds beat the previous record by more than half a second after having already clinched the gold medal in the 100-meter breaststroke. At 169 centimeters tall, he's relatively small compared to his competitors, but has been making headlines. Earlier this year, he became the youngest swimmer ever to win all three breaststroke titles at the Japanese championships. And even Japan's swimming legend, Kosuke Kitajima, said Ohashi could become a swimmer his rivals will fear. Ohashi's family made him start swimming as a three-year-old so that he wouldn't drown in the pond near his grandmother's house. And now the Osaka High School student is one of the fastest breaststroke swimmers in the world. And perhaps the most teenage thing about him, he admits he likes nothing better than to enjoy a bag of crisps and a fizzy drink.
1: Kurumi Mori in Tokyo. Finally, in boxing, after more than a decade of hype and speculation, a date has been set for the Tyson Fury and Anthony Joshua fight. The British heavyweights will meet on the 11th of December in Cardiff, and the bout will be broadcast live by Netflix. I've been speaking to Yusuf Anani, the boxing expert for the sports website Roundtable.
12: This is quite possibly the biggest fight in British boxing history because of the stature of both men. I mean, first of all, they're in the heavyweight division. That's the division that gets most attention. And Tyson Fury's become a phenomenon, and he's grown beyond boxing. So he has an audience around the world. Many of them aren't boxing fans at all. And the same could be said for Anthony Joshua. Joshua is now a heartthrob in the US thanks to his fight with Jake Paul. And they're both incredibly famous people. What makes this fight so special is it's been so elusive, and most boxing fans reached a point where they gave up on it ever happening. So there have been certain moments in the last 10 to 15 years when it was supposed to happen, but it didn't happen. And I think it looked like it was fated never to happen. But here we are. It's happening.
1: You could argue that neither of them are at their athletic peak. Do you think this would have been better if it had happened, say, 5 years ago?
12: This is what the British boxing fans are saying. They're incredibly frustrated, and they say, look, we should have had this fight 5-10 years ago, when both men were at the top of the game, both were world champions, and then you could say, well, this would have been a fight for to decide who was the best in the world. So it doesn't quite have the prominence that it would have had 5-10 years ago, but it's not a sideshow. It's not a circus. And of course, you've got the contrasting personalities as well. And we're going to see that in abundance during the build-up, because when they first meet face-to-face, it's going to be absolute dynamite. But this is, in a way, the ultimate grudge match.
1: Both incredible fighters, but very different characters.
12: Very much so. I mean, Fury is, he can be funny one minute, profane the next, can be the everyman. He can seem like an ordinary guy, even though he's phenomenally wealthy. He's still driving his Passat around, a battered Passat. I'm sure he's got some other rather more snazzy vehicles. He also has appealed to people who are struggling with mental health, because he's faced a few difficulties in that area himself and overcome them. And AJ, yeah, he's a different character, but he is he's been a tremendous ambassador for sport, and really he's transformed boxing in this country, and he massively raised the profile of boxing and got it, you know, out of halls and into stadium. A knockout artist, an Olympic gold medalist. So together, the whole world will be watching these two fascinating characters, contrasting characters, finally clash.
1: If you don't know what a Passat is, it's this car that Tyson Fury drives in his documentary, and he spends a lot of time trying to get it start. This has been The Newsroom.
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14: 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MTPR is heard over the following translators: K219BN, Whitefish, 91.7, K267BJ, Swan Lake, 101.3, and K218AI, serving the Rattlesnake and North Missoula at 91.5.
15: ¶¶ Hello, this is Christy the Wordsmith. The man who travels will often pack his personal grooming tools in a DOP kit, a leather, vinyl, or fabric bag, often outfitted with a zipper and constructed with a bellows frame that enables the bag to contract and expand to accommodate the volume of its contents. Higher-end DOP kits are equipped with leather-covered zipper pull tabs that give the entire design an elegant, old-fashioned appeal. DOP kits were issued by the millions to American GIs during the Second World War. The soldiers continued to use the kits during peacetime and passed the DOP kit tradition on to their sons, who in turn gave the idea to their sons. The DOP kit is an American invention by a German immigrant, Charles Doppelt, a leather craftsman who came to this country in the early 1900s. It was either Doppelt himself or his employee nephew, Jerome Harris, who designed the toiletries kit. Historical documents vary on this information. But because the German immigrant owned the Charles Doppelt company, the invention became the DOP kit, an abbreviation of the leather craftsman's surname. The kits were first distributed by Doppelt himself in 1919. The Doppelt company was purchased by Samsonite in the 1970s, and today the DOP trademark is owned by Buxton. From Montana State University in Bozeman, this is Christy the Wordsmith.
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20: From NPR and WBUR Boston, I'm Indira Lakshmanan.
21: And I'm Scott Tong. This is Here and Now. Coming up, Chinese leader Xi Jinping arrives to a red carpet greeting in D.C. What is on Beijing's wish list for this White House summit?
22: It seems like their top priority is to mostly stabilize the relationship rather than to ask for something in addition.
20: Also, native Alaskans who harvest oysters and clams face an invisible threat, paralytic shellfish poisoning. Climate change could raise that risk.
23: You're playing a game of Russian roulette when we don't know if there is a spike in a harmful algal bloom.
21: And Charlottesville, Virginia is reimagining a park that once featured a Robert E. Lee statue, which has since been melted down. We'll talk about the new design coming up here and now.
20: First, the news.
24: Live from NPR News, I'm Lakshmi Singh. CNN, Politico, and MS Now's journalists are back in the White House after a five-day legal battle that began with President Trump's decision to abruptly pull their passes. They went to court and argued that the president violated their constitutional rights by banning them because he was unhappy with their coverage of him. Early this morning, a federal judge rejected the Justice Department's national security arguments, issued a temporary restraining order. It did not take immediately. Reporters were still blocked access this morning. They went to court again, and the White House gave back the credentials. The standoff is far from over, though. The judge's restraining order lasts 2 weeks pending further litigation. And there's still no press TV pool that typically covers Trump-linked events like today's high-stakes talks with visiting Chinese leader Xi Jinping. NPR's David Folkenflik has more.
0: I think it is a show of resolve. I think the president would have been very happy. The White House would have been very happy if the other players in that television part of the press pool, that is CBS, NBC, ABC, and Fox, which, of course, is owned by the president's ally, Rupert Murdoch, had been willing to step up and said, well, sorry, CNN, we'll take care of it. That solidarity showed that it was not going to be as easy to circumvent in a way that was acceptable to the rest of the press.
24: NPR's David Folkenflik reporting. For the 14th time, the U.S. Senate has rejected a resolution to end the war with Iran. The House has already voted three times in favor of ending President Trump's military action. More Republicans have recently come out against a conflict that's linked to surging fuel prices, including record high costs for diesel. The Israel-Palestinian conflict took center stage at the UN General Assembly this afternoon. Israeli Prime Minister Benjamin Netanyahu has just addressed the international body.
2: In defending itself, Israel is also defending many of the countries whose delegates just left this hall.
24: Palestinian Authority President Mahmoud Abbas also addressed the UN General Assembly today, but via a pre-recorded video, after the United States denied the leader a visa to attend in person. More from NPR's Kat Lonsdorf.
3: It's the second year in a row that the Trump administration has denied a visa to the Palestinian leader to attend the gathering. In a video address in Arabic, Abbas called the refusal of his visa, quote, unlawful and punitive. He accused Israel of carrying out a, quote, genocidal war that has created an unprecedented humanitarian catastrophe. Israel denies that. Abbas called for a Palestinian state with the unification of Gaza and the West Bank and said that continued Israeli violence in both occupied territories is making that increasingly difficult to realize. Kat Lonsdorf, NPR News, Tel Aviv.
24: From Washington, this is NPR News. AI assistants are becoming increasingly popular as the technology grows more sophisticated. NPR's Windsor Johnson reports.
4: The more an AI assistant can do, the more access it may need to things like email, calendars, travel accounts, and banking information. Cornell University tech policy professor Sarah Krebs says problems can arise when those systems are given too much freedom to act.
7: They're very literal, but they don't understand kind of the broader human intent behind it.
4: A mistake could mean changing a reservation, sending an ill-considered email, or taking another action before the user ever sees it. Windsor Johnston, NPR News.
24: Harmful disease outbreaks spread by wildlife are on the rise around the world. NPR's Jonathan Lambert with details.
25: Humans can influence risk for diseases in lots of ways. Cutting down the rainforest might bring people into closer contact with harmful animal viruses, or climate change could be pushing disease-carrying mosquitoes to new places. But figuring out just how much influence humans have is tricky. A new study in the journal Nature tried to answer that question by creating a big global map. Researchers pinpointed over 50,000 instances of someone getting diseases like Ebola, Mpox, or dengue. Then they analyzed how human activity, including deforestation and climate change, influenced risk. Humans influenced virtually all of these diseases, though no one factor drove them all. But access to health clinics boosted the likelihood of detecting an outbreak. The authors say investing in healthcare can keep an outbreak from spreading. Jonathan Lambert, NPR News.
24: I'm Lakshmi Singh, NPR News.
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21: And I'm Scott Tong in Washington, D.C. This is Here and Now. President Trump welcomes Chinese President Xi Jinping at the White House today. There's a clear backdrop of economic competition and technological competition. And yet, Xi said today the two superpowers, quote, both stand to gain from cooperation and both will lose in confrontation. Let's discuss the summit with Kyle Chan. He's a foreign policy fellow at the Brookings Institution. He studies China's technology development, and he hosts the podcast High Capacity. Kyle, welcome to Here and Now.
1: Great to be here.
21: So what is most important on Xi Jinping's wish list for this summit?
1: I think the number one thing is actually not something substantive, but stylistic. It is solidifying this personal relationship with Trump and keeping the fragile truce going between the two countries, especially since everything escalated so sharply last year.
21: Well, I mean, the Trump whiplash is striking for all that happens in the world. We need to remember for so many years he cast China as the enemy, and we remember the trade war not so long ago, now giving Xi Jinping the red carpet treatment. I mean, what does this leader's relationship or the appearance here mean for the U.S.-China relationship?
1: I think from China's point of view, it means that they have arrived as the other superpower on the world stage, and they can match the U.S., at least bring the U.S. to a stalemate when it comes to things like export controls and tariffs and other sort of tit-for-tat measures. So that is the sort of symbolic meaning of this kind of meeting.
21: Yeah. And going back to this trade war, it was not that long ago, right? The U.S. put steep tariffs on Chinese goods. Beijing retaliated with, you know, no rare earths for you, cutting off these critical minerals U.S. companies need to make weapons and computers and cars. Since then, the two countries have agreed to a truce, and now the Treasury Secretary Scott Bessent is saying the truce will be extended. Is that in both countries' interest?
1: To a certain extent, yes. After sort of peering over the cliff last year, both countries saw how bad things could get. From China's standpoint, they're dealing with a slowing economy, rising unemployment, especially youth unemployment. And this is a time when they're trying to fortify their defenses, as it were, economically, including this big push for semiconductor self-reliance. And for the U.S., there was a realization, a shock, that China could, in theory, threaten basic industries like the auto sector in the U.S., as well as the defense industrial base. So that's what peering over the cliff did. It made both countries realize the potential costs of having the bottom fall out.
21: Now, as far as rare earths, right, Chinese companies still have dominance in that market over the mining of these minerals and specifically the processing of them. So might the Chinese delegation use that leverage in other ways at this meeting?
1: It seems like their top priority is to mostly stabilize the relationship rather than to ask for something in addition. Mm. And as it stands, they haven't fully restored rare earths exports to the level that they had before to the U.S. So there is actually a lot of uncertainty around this truce, even though it seems, you know, in terms of motivation, both countries would like to see it roll forward.
21: Kyle, you watch AI and technology very closely. Of course, some of the AI bosses in Silicon Valley in this country are calling for a global industry slowdown to assess, to manage the risks potentially to civilization as they see it. You and other AI watchers say this idea of everyone slowing down is a non-starter for Beijing. Why?
1: It fundamentally comes down to how the two countries see AI risk. So in the U.S. now, there is this huge public debate about existential risk. In China, it's a different story. There are very, very few people who talk about existential risk from AI. And Beijing is particularly focused on things like social and political risk, although now they're getting more worried about things like cyber attacks and rogue AI agents.
21: I mean, talk more then about how Chinese leaders think about the risks of AI. I've read that, you know, they're also concerned about AI companions being a destabilizing effect on society. I mean, what is, I guess, the regulatory view in China and how different it is?
1: So there's already a lot of regulation on the books in China, and a lot of it is aimed at these social and political issues related to AI. The primary concern for Chinese leaders was that AI-generated content could play a socially destabilizing role like social media or the internet more broadly. And so they put on this set of regulations around things like deepfakes, labeling content that's AI generated, and then also trying to address things like emotional dependencies on AI chatbot companions. So those were the primary risks driving a lot of regulation in China up until now.
5: Interestingly, Kyle, there's a big push to get AI into daily life for Chinese people. Can you talk a little bit what that looks like?
1: Yeah, so there's really this all-out push for diffusion to get AI in as many places and sectors as possible. You have a flourishing of AI classes, AI courses at universities, even at the high school and grade school level. You have apps like Doubao that have become very widespread, these sort of chatbots that you can summon on your phone, and now they're increasingly tied to things like food delivery, and they're being integrated across China's broader ecosystem of apps like WeChat. So it's getting harder and harder to escape AI if that's your goal in China.
5: Mm-hmm. And briefly, Kyle, coming back to the summit then, what might a realistic accomplishment be in this summit, perhaps for the two sides to say, okay, we'll start to talk about areas where we agree, you know, we all agree we got to protect against, say, super hackers, something like that?
1: Yeah, I think we should have low expectations, but we should not have no expectations. The two AI superpowers need to work together to some degree. And the question is how. And I think starting by understanding how each other views these AI risks and setting up communication channels is a really important first step.
5: Kyle Chan is a fellow at the Brookings Institution. He studies China and its technology. Kyle, very good to have you. Thanks so much.
1: Thank you.
29: A notorious cybercriminal group has claimed credit for what would be a stunning security breach at the nation's top law enforcement agency. Hackers who call themselves Shiny Hunters say they breached the FBI's job site and stole a large tranche of sensitive private information, names, addresses, phone numbers of FBI agents and applicants for jobs at the Bureau. The FBI says it's investigating the apparent hack, which would have major security implications. Chris Krebs is former director of the Cybersecurity and Infrastructure Security Agency at the U.S. Department of Homeland Security and founder of the Krebs Group, a cybersecurity advisory firm. Chris, welcome to the show.
6: Hey, thanks for having me. Good afternoon.
29: So Shiny Hunters has not yet publicly released the stolen information, but a few media outlets have confirmed that samples provided by the hackers match real FBI personnel data. So what do we know about what was stolen and how it was accessed?
6: Well, the claims are that they've been able to get to these Shiny Hunters, these cyber criminals have been able to get into some HR records within the FBI. They've claimed to take a couple terabytes, which might not mean a lot in the abstract, but it could be enough information on all FBI employees if proven true, which is important to note that this is not confirmed by the FBI, and we are taking the word right now of cyber criminals.
29: Mm-hmm.
6: And so the process right now is an open investigation. The FBI has taken offline their FBI jobs website. While they have not confirmed it, it seems they are taking it seriously.
29: Well, this kind of hack, if true, would have major national security implications, leaving FBI employees vulnerable to extortion and other safety risks. Talk about the broader counterintelligence implications here.
6: Well, I think that's exactly right. And it's not the first time, of course. You'll remember in the mid-teens, we had OPM was hacked and a number of records of federal employees.
29: The Office of Personnel Management.
6: That's right. And those records were stolen, mine included. But here you could have not just information on FBI employees, but even people that applied to the FBI, as well as family members of the FBI, including those that some may have sensitive backgrounds or sensitive cover stories. So this is extremely valuable, potentially, to foreign intelligence services to help round out their understanding of the world's premier law enforcement agency and maybe even help them find out who's operating in their own countries.
29: Right. Well, criminal hackers often extort money in exchange for stolen data. But in this case, Shiny Hunter says it's retaliating against the FBI for posting a public service announcement about the group that they say contains false allegations. They've threatened to release all this data unless the FBI retracts that advisory. So first of all, this seems to put the FBI in a terrible hostage type situation. Law enforcement can't give in to blackmail, but they don't want this data out either.
6: That's absolutely right. And to be clear, the claims are that the Shiny Hunters group They first exaggerate the claims of what they've stolen, and that could be the case here, but also that they use very aggressive intimidation tactics against their victims. And I know of several incidents that I've been involved with where Shiny Hunters operators have reached out to employees of the company and threatened them to get the company to make a ransom payment. So I think the FBI is in a very difficult situation. I do not expect them to retract their prior alert. That would be, of course, you know, caving in to criminals, and that is not the game the FBI plays. On the other hand, I expect them to be quite aggressive going after the Shiny Hunters operators, and my assumption is they have active investigations that they will only accelerate at this point.
29: Well, Chris, we have less than a minute left, but earlier this year, the FBI said that one of its databases was infiltrated by suspected Chinese hackers. We know that FBI Director Kash Patel's emails were hacked and leaked by a pro-Iranian group. What do these hacks signal about the state of the FBI's cybersecurity apparatus?
6: Well, it's not just the FBI. I think it's the broader federal government and private enterprise as well. The more things we connect, the more vulnerabilities there are. And so I think every organization, including the federal government, has to take cyber, particularly in this age of AI, as seriously as possible.
29: Chris Krebs is former director of the Cybersecurity and Infrastructure Security Agency at the Department of Homeland Security. Thanks so much, Chris.
6: Thank you.
29: This is Here and Now.

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8: It's Here and Now. The average price of diesel fuel in the U.S. is at an all-time high today, $6.53 a gallon. Expensive diesel affects truckers, farmers, shippers, and raises the price of what they produce and transport. Weeks before the midterm elections, prices are a big campaign issue. And Republican candidates in competitive states, including Iowa and Michigan, are calling on the White House to temporarily halt the export of diesel fuel that's refined in the U.S. to boost domestic supply. President Trump said this week he supports an export ban, but Energy Secretary Chris Wright said the next day the administration would impose restrictions instead of a ban. Here to help us understand how this affects you is Ali Velshi, host of the 11th Hour with Ali Velshi and chief data reporter at MS Now. Hi, Ali.
9: Good afternoon. How are you?
8: Great. So first things first, would a ban or limits on diesel exports actually lower prices and help U.S. consumers?
9: Well, it's a very good question. In theory, it limits the supply of diesel, or, you know, in the it limits the amount that would be gone, so it would increase the supply at home. Typically, you'd say if you increase the supply, the price of something goes down. But that's not how oil products work in the United States. We are a net exporter of oil products, anything that's made from oil, including diesel, but we also import it. So depending on where you are in the country, it's got to do with the infrastructure. Oil goes from certain parts of the country to other parts of the country and gets refined and shipped around. So what would happen if there were restrictions on the exporting of diesel? In theory, the price of diesel should go up, but it'll probably go up, go down, but it'll probably go down in parts of the Midwest and in parts of the Mississippi Delta, like Louisiana, where there are refineries and they can handle that. It probably won't affect the Northeast. So for trucks going west from, let's say, the port of Newark all the way to Los Angeles or something like that, it could actually go up. Then there's the problem that if you stop exporting diesel or you put restrictions on it, other people will put restrictions on the exports of their oil products to you. So that could cause shortages.
8: Wow.
9: So it's not clear. The industry says it's bad news. The government says it could reduce the price of diesel.
8: Right. That's really complicated. So oil executives in the United States have opposed bans or restrictions on U.S. diesel shipments. They're claiming that export controls won't just hurt profits, that it also could spur international prices to skyrocket. Explain to us, how would global oil markets respond to a U.S. export ban, and how would that affect gas prices?
9: Well, that's the trick. That let's say we might just export refined products to certain countries, but whether it's gasoline or diesel or a barrel of oil, they tend to be commodity prices. So it does, what happens tends to affect the prices one way or the other. I'd say it's tough to evaluate what the oil industry is saying, because really their fundamental goal always is no regulations on us at all in any way. So they have a stock answer that says if you put restrictions or regulations on us, it's going to cause mayhem and it's going to cause prices to go up. That's not necessarily true, but the government suggests that if you put restrictions restrictions on the export of diesel, it's going to make prices go down. That's also not necessarily true. So one doesn't really know how things are going to shake out. Diesel and gasoline both come from a barrel of oil, right? You can make anything from a barrel of oil.

This is MTPR. You're listening to Montana Public Radio. This is Jazz Sessions, normally hosted by the great Terry Conrad, and I'm not sure that I'll completely fill his shoes, but I'm Larry Gard, and I'm delighted to be here. And today is Thursday, February 24th. My mistake on the little promo that I recorded yesterday. I'm not sorry that I made it. I was thinking of John Coltrane's 100th birthday, but I am surprised that it got by the amazing Lauren Korn, whose attention to detail is such that those kind of things never happen. But in any event, I did say that I was going to be commemorating some events or dates, and there are some big ones this month. Yesterday, as many of you know, and I hope you were listening to John Arvish's wonderful What I Like About Jazz program, where he paid tribute to John Coltrane on his 100th birthday. John Coltrane would have been 100 years old had he lived past 40 years old, which he did not. But it also happens to be the same year that Miles Davis was born 100 years ago. Both Miles Davis and John Coltrane, who had a very fruitful collaboration in the mid-1950s, were born in 1926. Miles in May and Coltrane on the 23rd of December. So here, for starting, is from the Prestige album, Working with the Miles Davis Quintet, the third of several albums that Miles made to fulfill a contract with Prestige Records. And these recordings were made in sort of marathon sessions, and so he could move over to Columbia and fulfill his required contract with Prestige Records and move over to the much more prestigious and financially sound Columbia Records. In any case, this is a tune written by Dave Brubeck, who at the time was perhaps the most, the best selling, both in record sales and ticket sales, jazz musician in the world. His photograph, or his picture, I should say, had appeared on the cover of Time magazine. And in those early 50s, Time magazine was the most influential and probably best-selling news magazine and magazines. This is, of course, many, many years before the internet was even an idea. What was a big deal to have a jazz musician on the cover of Time. In fact, Dave Brubeck was even embarrassed that it had been him and not somebody who he felt was more deserving, specifically Duke Ellington. But in any event, I'm guessing that it was still quite a feather in Dave Brubeck's hat to have the Miles Davis Quintet, who had not quite reached the fame that they would reach when they recorded this selection written by Dave Brubeck. This is In Her Own Sweet Way.

I love the way that Miles Davis plays the melody on that. He sort of dances along, it sounds like to me. He had made the Harmon Mute a part of his signature sound on trumpet at that time. And actually, they read the song not so different from Brubeck's own reading of his composition in her own sweet way. I said I was going to mention some significant dates. Another one is Miles Davis died, it will be 35 years ago on Monday. He was 65 years old, and he died on September 28th, 1991. And on September 1st or 2nd of this year, we lost the great Cassandra Wilson. And this is she singing a really great summer song called Summer. I get Summer Nocturne and, no, Autumn. I'm so sorry. I'm not reading anything. So Autumn Nocturne, Cassandra Wilson. And of course, speaking of dates, Tuesday was the start of autumn. I hope you heard Michael Marsalek's Freeforms. And here is Cassandra Wilson.

And that is the masterful Scott Hamilton from a 2006 recording of Autumn Nocturne. And the name of that album is called Nocturnes and Serenades, and that might be how I got those two terms mixed up, because the next selection I'm going to play is Autumn Serenade. And whereas Scott Hamilton's sound on saxophone, I love the tone that he gets out of a tenor saxophone, but I think it reaches back to sort of Ben Webster and maybe the pre-John Coltrane days of Lester Young and Coleman Hawkins and such. But lest you think that John Coltrane could not play a ballad, wait till you hear this one. This is Johnny Hartman vocalizing and John Coltrane on tenor saxophone in their collaborative album from 1963, I believe, on Impulse Records. This is Autumn Serenade.

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That is the enormously talented and, in my opinion, underrated German-born guitarist Leni Stern, who has favored the Fender Telecaster for her lyrical playing, lo these many years. That recording was made in 1987 when Leni was still in her early mid-30s. And her career has just, it's been a marvel to behold because she writes really wonderful instrumental pieces. The rest of that album features Larry Willis on piano and Bob Berg sharing solo responsibilities on tenor saxophone. And every tune is original. Well, she does play Blue Monk on there, but the other eight tunes are all originals written by Leni, and they're all memorable, in my opinion. And about 20 years after that, no, less than 20 years, maybe 10 or 15 years after that, Leni started writing lyrics. And she became, again, in my opinion, a really formidable singer-songwriter. And in recent years, she's turned her attention to West African music and travels to West Africa and plays and records frequently with musicians from West Africa. Leni Stern. This is Leni from the early 2000s. It's a piece with lyrics. It's a very sweet song. It's called The Kindness of Strangers.

Lainey Stern from the title track from her album Kindness of Strangers, released in 2000, as it happens. And the next selection is Ted Dameron, composer and pianist, featuring John Coltrane. Speaking of John Coltrane as a balladeer, this is On a Misty Night, a song that has become something of a jazz standard.

Well, that recording was made in 1957 and featured Philly Joe Jones on drums, Tad Dameron on piano, John Coltrane on tenor saxophone. And Coltrane and Philly Joe were playing with Miles Davis, who was a big aficionado of Tad Dameron's music and had recorded a couple of his tunes already by that time. And at the opposite end of the jazz spectrum, perhaps, was another person born 100 years ago this month. In fact, Saturday will be Julie London's centennial. And here's a sweet reading of a standard tune that I think you'll enjoy.

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0: And that lovely piece of music is called My Little Brown Book. It was written by Billy Strayhorn, who was sort of Duke Ellington's right-hand man. And it comes from an album recorded in 1963 when Duke Ellington himself was 63 or 64 years old. And John Coltrane was all of about 32 or 3. And I'd have to do the math, which I don't want to do while I'm on the air here. But in any case, they were definitely from two generations of jazz musicians, and the collaboration made for beautiful music. And we heard some other nice pieces before that. Let me see if I can go back. Just before My Little Brown Book, we heard Earl Father Hines with Johnny Hodges. At the time, kind of the older generation of jazz musicians, the piece is called Caution Blues or Blues in Thirds and was recorded in 1966. And we heard two versions of September Song. We heard Sarah Vaughan doing a recording from, when was that made? Let me see. I've got it written down here. 1946 with Teddy Wilson on piano, Charlie Ventura's saxophone, Remo Palmieri on guitar. And we heard two versions, and we heard Chet Baker, a lovely rendition of September Song by trumpeter Chet Baker with a guitar introduction by Kenny Burrell. We also heard from the top of the hour two versions of Maybe September. We heard Shirley Horn and briefly Monty Alexander. And that brings us up to date. And first I have this message that I want to play for you, and then we'll be back with some more music.
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0: And one more version of September Song, this by the great gypsy guitarist Django Reinhardt. 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

Well, that recording is taken from a live in the studio session with Dinah Washington, one of the queens of blues and jazz. Harold Land was the tenor

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1: Known as Coltrane Changes, and the most famous tune utilizing these is called Giant Steps. We're going to listen to Giant Steps. It's a very up-tempo tune, no matter who plays it. That's part of the deal. And it changes keys. It has rapid key changes. I think there's three key changes in just a few bars, and that's as much as I know about it musically, but let's listen to Giant Steps. This was released on record in 1960 on Atlantic Records. It's John Coltrane. Whoops. Pardon me, folks. I gotta make sure that I have it queued up correctly, and I don't think that I do. That should be it. Let's try.

Well, that tune has had a long life and is said to be among the most challenging set of chord changes for a jazz musician to improvise an interesting line over or through, or however you want to do, negotiate the changes. And Tommy Flanagan, who was the pianist on that particular recording, Paul Chambers on bass, Art Taylor's drums, was really not familiar with the changes until, as I understand it, Coltrane put them on a music stand in front of him. And, you know, marvelous musician that Tommy Flanagan was, he played a pretty credible solo, in my opinion, on that. Anyway, we're going to move again to some more autumn music. I think I have queued up here another great diva of jazz, and this is Ernestine Anderson and her rendition of Autumn in New York.

And that's the great Bud Powell with his rendition of the Vernon Duke tune Autumn in New York. Bud Powell, along with Thelonious Monk, the most influential and virtuosic pianist of the probably first generation of beboppers, Bud Powell, great pianist. And the next selection is something written by John Coltrane, and I played Coltrane's version or recording of Equinox on a show I did earlier this month, but this being just 2 days or a day and a half after the actual autumn equinox, I thought it'd be cool to play another version of the song, and this one is one that I like very much. It's Mike Stern on guitar, but it's from an album by bassist Harvey Swartz when he called himself the full name Harvey Swartz. It was called The Smart Moves. The album came out in 1987, and this is John Coltrane's Equinox.

the minor key blues called Equinox, composed by John Coltrane and performed here by Harvey Swartz, the bassist and band leader, Mike Stern on guitar. Both Harvey and Mike were in their early and mid-30s when the thing was recorded, and Victor Lewis was the drummer on that. They made for a great rhythm section. We're going to close with one more John Coltrane piece. This is something that a lot of people became familiar with Coltrane as a result of his recording of Rodgers and Hammerstein's My Favorite Things, and gave it a whole new kind of slant. So Coltrane, as we've already talked about, was deeply involved in harmonic structure and chord changes and playing through chord changes, you know, all the challenges of bebop, playing at fast tempos. But then he, you know, when he got into modal jazz, which is what this is sort of representative of, sometimes he'd play on one or two chords. And there are recordings of My Favorite Things and legends of John Coltrane playing this piece for 25 and 30 minutes at a time, you know, just anyway. Here is My Favorite Things, John Coltrane, and we'll close with this.

0: I am Marcia Dunn. 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
1: Good afternoon, everyone. You are just in time. The Pea Green Boat is setting sail. This is Vicki. Welcome aboard.

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Old Aunt Polly's gotta be on the porch, and she's running around like she just got scorched.

0: 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Old Aunt Polly's got to be on the porch. She'll be on the porch. She'll be on the porch. Old Aunt Polly's got to be on the porch. She's running around like she just got scorched. Open the door and let him out. Open the door and let him out. That's right. If you open the door and let him out, then he'll go on about his little bee business.
1: Well, good afternoon there, everybody, and happy Thursday to you. That last song, that is singer David Norris with Aunt Polly and the Bee on the Porch. He tells the most remarkable stories, so many of them done in this really fun, folksy way, but there's always a story behind it. And I love that about David Norris, but I'm so glad you could come join me today on this beautiful pea green boat today, friends. It's a Thursday, and a rather warm Thursday at that for so much of our listening area. And you know, today feels like one of those days as we sit here kind of watching the last of summer starting to lean into these early days of autumn, that I find myself looking up a lot. I'm noticing, oh, few of the leaves are starting to turn on the trees there, and the clouds are rolling in a little bit more frequently. And sometimes I tell myself that the clouds in early autumn look different than the clouds in, well, I don't know, early summer. I don't know if they do or not, but it feels like they do. And honestly, though, just the sky itself, you know, there's an awful lot of sky up there, isn't there? And I think it inspires so many creatives this time of year. So, I don't know. I thought today maybe we should turn our own gaze upward ourselves towards the sky. You know, the clouds and the stars that await for us. So I kind of delved in and found a couple of stories for us this half hour, for those that have found themselves, well, inspired by those stars, which lead them to, just amazing and great acts of bravery and courage to follow their own paths in such a human way. So coming up first, the story is called Shota and the Star Quilt, and it is written by Margaret Bateson Hill, where you're going to meet young Shota, and she's a Lakota girl who lives in a contemporary American city. And when the block that her family and friends live on is threatened by this huge development, well, they decide to use longstanding Lakota traditions to find a solution that saves their homes. And in working together, which I think is the real magic here, they create a beautiful quilt that resolves just more than one of their problems. And then later, speaking of stars, I could not help myself. One of my favorite young adult authors from the time that I was maybe in grade 4, grade 3, was Madeline L'Engle. I loved A Wrinkle in Time and then some of her other books that came after that. And so I have this beautiful story. It's about Madeline L'Engle. For anyone out there that's ever wanted to write, but you're a little worried about it, well, I have the book. It's called A Book Too Can Be a Star, The Story of Madeline L'Engle and the Making of A Wrinkle in Time. That's written by Charlotte Jones. It's an inspiring picture book biography of beloved author Madeline L'Engle and a making of A Wrinkle in Time. And of course, later, friends, we will pick up our chapter book. We have to, right? Mrs. Frisbee and the Rats of Nim by Robert C. O'Brien. Oh, it's a good afternoon for looking up, leaning back, and grabbing our favorite books. So I say, let's go for it. Shota and the Star Quilt by Margaret Bateson Hill. That's our first story, friends. and it is on the way, so don't go far.

Shota and the Star Quilt, written by Margaret Bateson Hill and illustrated by Christine Fowler. Consultant for this book, Gloria Runs Too Close to Lodge. Lakota text by Philomene Lakota. The hearts of little children are pure, and therefore the Great Spirit may show them many things which older people miss. Black Elk, 1949. There was once a man who lived at the top of a tower in the middle of a big city. He claimed he had fallen to earth as a shooting star, eager to win the riches and power he had seen in his wanderings of the night sky. Riches had bought him half of the city, but he had found neither love nor happiness. Every lonely night, he would climb to the top of his tower and gaze up at the night sky, remembering the song his mother had sung to him. Find the star that's a gift from the skies. In its patchwork of light, true happiness lies. But the star was not to be found. Dropping his gaze earthwards to the happy homes that surrounded his tower, a bitterness filled his heart. The following morning, he would send out the order to buy these homes for development. In the same city, not far from the Starman's Tower, lived two girls named Shota and Esther. They were best friends and had lived next door to one another in an apartment building since Shota's family had moved to the city from the reservation at Pine Ridge to find work. Esther had lived in the same apartment all her life with her mother, father, brothers, and grandmother. And every day the girls would meet to play, and sometimes they would sit on the stairs and talk. Most of all, the girls liked to sit with Esther's Grandma Elsa and listen to her stories of faraway times and faraway places. But now the girls were preparing to visit Shota's grandmother, Rose Flying Eagle, for the annual powwow, and they were very excited. This would be Esther's first visit to Pine Ridge. The day before their journey, a letter arrived. The envelope was stamped with a strange picture of a man's face shaped like a star. Shota's father read the letter aloud. Starman Property Development Company has acquired this apartment building for development. You are hereby given notice, 3 months, to vacate these premises. He threw the letter on the table. He was angry and upset. Yet again, we are told to give up our homes. Some things never change. Shota turned to her mother. Can Mr. Starman take away our homes? Well, he's a rich and powerful man, she replied, so he probably can. Shota felt her insides go numb. Can't we do something? She asked. We can organize a petition, said her mother. But don't worry, and don't let it spoil your vacation. Early the next morning, the girls were waiting excitedly for Shoto's Uncle Joe. He was going home to Pine Ridge for the powwow and would take them with him. There were hugs and kisses and goodbyes, and the girls climbed into the back of his car, ready for the long journey. It was evening when they finally reached the welcoming arms of Rose Flying Eagle. Shoto's grandmother was delighted to have the girls to stay and told Esther to call her Unshy, like Shota did, but her happiness soon turned to anger when they told her the terrible news. When will these powerful men come to recognize the suffering they inflict? I wonder if they'll ever learn. Then she smiled, but we can talk about this in the morning. Now it's time for bed. In the middle of the night, Shota was still wide awake. Looking out of the window, she thought, I must go out and look at the stars. Outside, the dark trees held the land in shadow, but as she gazed upwards, the sky became alive with stars, swirling and moving in the intricate patterns of a long-known dance. It was the most beautiful sight she'd ever seen. Time stood still as the young girl watched. Finally, she felt cold, and she turned to go in. And there, laying at her feet, was a flat, white stone. She bent down to pick it up. It was the perfect shape of a diamond and seemed to twinkle and sparkle like a small fragment from one of the faraway stars dancing high above her.
thank you, she whispered up to the night sky. Oh, thank you. When Shota awoke late the next morning, her night adventure seemed like a dream, but there in her hand was the diamond-shaped stone. Still holding the stone, she went to find her grandmother and Esther. They were looking at the quilt on Unshai's bed. Shota has one just like this on her bed, she heard Esther saying. Yes, replied Unshai. It's a star quilt. I gave it to her when she moved because the bright city lights make it so difficult to see the stars. Suddenly, she broke off. Why, Shota, what's the matter? Shota was staring at the quilt. My stone, it's the same as the diamonds. Look, she cried. And she placed the stone on one of the diamonds. It was a perfect fit. Then she told her grandmother about the wonder of the night sky and how she had found the stone lying at her feet. Unshai was very quiet and said softly, Often in times of great need, a member of our family has been given a very special gift. Look after it carefully, Takoya. Now I know what we must do, said Shota. We must make a star quilt to celebrate our homes. Oh, yes, Shota, said Esther. In the middle, we could put the apartment building with us standing outside. It'll be perfect. Unshai taught the girls how to cut and sew the diamond pieces. They worked slowly, so Unshai asked some friends who were experienced quilt makers to help. As they worked, the women talked and traded stories. Mary, one of Unshai's oldest friends, explained to the girls that star quilts are very special to Lakota families. We usually give them on special occasions, she said. The image of the star goes way back in our people's history. Yes, added another woman, you can even see them on the buffalo hides worn hundreds of years ago. Unshai made the central panel herself, and the girls squealed with delight to see themselves sewn in tiny stitches standing outside their apartment building. It was soon time to go back to the city, and all that was left to do was a border to edge the quilt. When the girls took it out of their bag, everyone loved it. Not just Shota and Esther's families. All the neighbors asked to see it. Somebody gave the girls a small piece of cloth for the border, and soon everyone was offering scraps of material. They decided to make the border out of those small pieces so everyone would be a part of the quilt. So while the parents arranged a meeting with the Starman Company, the girls organized the sewing. Neighbors came to help until the quilt was finished. Everyone stood silently marveling at it until Shota's mother spoke. Shota and Esther, you have made something very special. This quilt is a mirror of the love shared in our homes. Shota and Esther, you have made something very special. This quilt is a mirror of the love shared in our homes. We are very proud of you. And everyone started cheering and clapping. Please, Mr. Starman, thought Shota, don't take this away from us. It was time to present the petition. Everyone was anxious. Shota and Esther had decided to bring the quilt. They had carefully folded it so it would be ready for them to show when the right moment came. The Starman's tower was very tall and had mirror windows that stopped you looking in. Everyone went inside. Shota's father and the other representatives were shown into a room. But Shota and Esther were firmly told to stay outside. The girls were shocked. How would they be able to show the quilt? Shota nudged Esther. We must look for Mr. Starman himself. I bet we'll find his office at the very top of the tower. Everyone was much too busy to notice two little girls getting into the elevator. They pressed the button for the top floor. Shota and Esther stepped out into a large room. A man was sitting by the window looking out at the sky. His face was sad and tired, but they noticed how his skin shimmered in the light. Unaware of the two girls, he started to sing, "Find the star that's a gift from the skies. In its patchwork of light, true happiness lies." They listened in amazement. The song was about their quilt.
"Excuse me, sir," said Esther in her loudest voice. "We've brought you the star. It's here on this quilt." And together, the two girls held up the quilt. Startled, the starman leaped from his chair. When he saw the quilt, he stared in wonder. The morning sun streamed in through the window, catching the diamonds of color. "We made the quilt," said Shota, "to show you how much we love our homes. Please, Mr. Starman, don't make us move away." The starman stared at the quilt with tear-filled eyes. Finally, he spoke. "So here it is at last, the star where true happiness lies. What great happiness! A home, family, friends. I could be happy if I was surrounded by so much love." For the first time in his life, the starman understood what he had done. And looking out of the window, he saw the endless rows of office buildings that had replaced so many happy homes. And he felt ashamed. Looking at the girls, he declared, "I promise not to take away your homes. Now please go away and leave me alone." But the girls could not leave this man locked in such loneliness. Suddenly, they knew what they must do. Carefully, they wrapped the quilt around the starman. "It's for you to keep," whispered Esther. "Maybe it will help you remember your home," said Shota. And the two girls slipped silently from the room. Shota and Esther knew Mr. Starman would keep his promise to them, but it wasn't until the evening that the message came. Their homes were safe. Shota's mother found the girls sitting happily on the stairs. "You two knew about this, didn't you?" she said. And then she added quietly, "It was Mr. Starman's final order. He's gone." Shota and Esther looked at each other. What did she mean? Then Shota remembered her stone from the stars and understood. The starman had gone home. She gazed up at the night sky, and there, low on the horizon, was a single pale star. Softly, Shota began to sing, "Find the star that's a gift from the skies. In its patchwork of light, true happiness lies." "I hope you find your happiness," whispered Shota. "I've found mine."

Well, good afternoon there, everybody. And once again, happy Thursday to you all. It's 4:28 here, according to the pea green boat clock up there to my right. And I'm so glad that you could join me, especially if you caught that last story called Shota and the Star Quilt by Margaret Bates and Hill. That is based on a Lakota folktale where there were several groups of folks all from the Rosebud Reservation got together in Pine Ridge Reservation and worked with that author explaining the story and rewriting it from their original language. That was Margaret Bateson Hill who wrote that tale ultimately, but translating it from a folktale that's been around for a really long time. Hey, you know what? We're about to delve into another story here because we're talking about inspiration earlier, and I remember being quite young and being very inspired by an author, especially her books. I loved A Wrinkle in Time, for a whole lot of reasons, I guess. But Madeline L'Engle once said, and I think I really agree with this, she said that in response to an interviewer asking her what made good young adult stories or what makes a good youth storyteller, and she said she didn't think there was a difference between a young adult book and a regular book for adults, so for anybody really. Like, it's the story that needs to have the quality. And whomever falls in love with that story, so may it be. Let the stars fall where they may, huh? But that there was no difference. And maybe that is why I loved her writing so much. But regardless, talking about what inspires us, I have a tale coming up here in just a moment. It's called A Book Too Can Be a Star, the story of Madeline L'Engle and the making of A Wrinkle in Time by Charlotte Jones. So excited to share that story with you. So why don't you reposition, get cozy, find a snack, because that tale's coming up.

book two can be a star. The story of Madeline Lingle and the making of A Wrinkle in Time. Words by Charlotte Jones Voiklis and Jennifer Adams. Pictures by Adelina Liris. 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Once, when Madeline was very small, her parents woke her and took her outside to see the splendor of the starry night sky. It was both dazzlingly dark and full of light, and it seemed to go on forever. She could hear the stars singing, telling her that she was part of something beautiful, generous, and loving. The singing of the stars filled Madeline with wonder and excitement, and she realized that there was more to her world than daytime and ordinary things. She had big questions. Madeline's father was a writer. She liked to watch him work and hear his typewriter click, click, click. She saw that he worked very hard. Madeline understood that writing is a way to ask big questions and look for answers. When she was 10, Madeline's father gave her his old typewriter, and it became one of her most prized possessions. Madeline's mother was a pianist. She worked very hard too, and Madeline noticed that if her mother was troubled by something, playing the piano helped. Music, like writing, is another way to tell a story, to ask questions, to answer the call of the stars. Madeline was an only child and lived with her parents in New York City. In the evenings, her mother and father attended fancy parties with their artist friends or sometimes went to the opera or symphony. She was often alone, but she was not lonely. Her books kept her company, and she found that books answered big questions, sometimes by asking even bigger questions. Even though stars were hard to see in the city, books helped her feel part of a loving and exciting universe. They lived very close to the Metropolitan Museum of Art. Madeline loved to look at the paintings and listen to what they had to tell her. Art is another way to ask and answer questions. Madeline decided she wanted to ask and answer questions with her own stories. So Madeline began to write. She wrote stories about famous heroes she knew from books and stories about little girls like herself. She found that when she had a difficult question or felt scared or sad or confused, writing could help her feel brave. She learned that a book can be like a star, a new and fiery creation

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1: Lonely, she missed the time she had spent quietly in her room with her books. Sometimes she would try to count the stars through her tiny window at night to remember what it felt like to be connected to the universe. She planted poppies in a small garden plot and put the flowers under her pillow because she had heard that poppies give you wonderful dreams. She fell asleep to visions of grand cities she'd never heard of and houses with thousands of rooms for her to explore. Madeline continued to write, using her imagination, helped her understand herself and those around her better. When she changed schools again, she discovered she'd become less shy and more able to make friends. She was confident in her stories and began to write and perform in plays. After college, Madeline moved to New York City and lived with other artists in Greenwich Village. It was wartime, and Madeline, like most people, was often scared and sad. Whenever she felt overwhelmed, she would ride the subway to the planetarium. The stars renewed her sense of wonder and reminded her that even if the world is sometimes a scary place, there are stories to tell and questions to ask. Madeline got a job in theater, helping tell stories every night to an audience. Acting is another way of asking questions and looking for answers. One of her responsibilities was to take care of Touché, a silver poodle in the play. Touché was quite an actor. She would pretend to be a fur stole around Madeline's neck so she could ride the subway to the theater. Just as the war was ending, Madeline published her first novel, The Small Rain, about a lonely girl who grows up to be an artist. While she was working in theater, Madeline met an actor named Hugh Franklin. At first, she thought they would only be friends, but they fell in love. They listened to each other's stories and knew that a life together would be full of questions and answers, and even more questions. It was exciting. After Madeline and Hugh were married, they moved to a farmhouse in Connecticut. Hugh ran the general store, and Madeline continued to write. They had three children, many cats, and several dogs. But publishers kept rejecting Madeline's new work, and it made her question herself. Still, Madeline knew she couldn't give up, even if she wanted to. When she felt frustrated, she would drive to the top of a nearby mountain, and there she would watch and listen to the stars. Sometimes the stars asked more questions than they answered, and that was all right. When Hugh decided that he also had stories to tell and that he needed to be an actor again, the family moved back to New York City. But first, they took a camping trip all the way across the country. In a place called Painted Desert, with its strange shapes and colors, and in the big skies scattered with stars, Madeline had an idea for a new kind of book. It was inspired by sonnets and science and her sense of belonging when she looked at the night sky and listened to the stars sing. She began to write, and by the time the family arrived in New York City, she had finished this new book. At first, publishers rejected it. They said it would be too hard for children to understand and that no grown-up wanted to read a book where children are the heroes. But they were wrong. Children and grown-ups loved the book. A Wrinkle in Time. It made people ask big questions. And asking questions is very important, even if we don't always find the answer. Madeline kept writing, never forgetting what it felt like to look at the stars for the first time, or how hard it can be to be a small child in a big universe. She loved receiving the letters young readers wrote to her. She always responded, encouraging children to write, paint, act, sing, and tell their own stories. She urged them to ask big questions and remember that the world is full of wonder. And they

0: may belong to it. After all, the universe is full of questions, and there are as many different stories as there are stars. Don't you think?
1: Hold your breath. Make a wish.

0: That's JJ Keller, Your Imagination. What a great song. I love her version of that. As we step out of our last story there, A Book Too Can Be a Star, the story of Madeline L'Engle and the making of A Wrinkle in Time, written by Charlotte Jones. And friends, it is 4:43. Oh, how did we get here so fast? And it is time for us to pick up our chapter book again. I know a lot of you wait for this moment, and the moment is here. Mrs. Frisbee and the Rats of Nim by Robert C. O'Brien. And what a cliffhanger we ended up on yesterday. Mrs. Frisbee, sneaking into the Fitzgibbons house, has been captured. She's put in a birdcage above the kitchen and is sitting in fear, wondering what will happen to her and her children outside. She overhears the Fitzgibbons having a conversation about mechanized rats that electrocuted themselves at the hardware store nearby. It appears they were trying to steal a motor and it short-circuited. Now, these rats were probably most likely Jenner and his followers. And the story caught the government's attention, as they were certain it was the rats from the lab, right? So, however, the rats had already been disposed of. So the government was searching for the rest of the rats. So Mr. Fitzgibbons happens to mention to them that he has several at his farm. And now the inspectors are set to come over and examine the situation to determine if they are also the lab rats. Next, the family discusses the fact that the health inspectors are planning to bring cyanide gas to gas out any rats that might be living underground at the farm. And they may bulldoze the rose bush as well. Mrs. Frisbee becomes desperate to escape her cage to warn Nicodemus and the others about what is going to happen. We had better jump into this book lickety-split and see where this chapter will lead us.
1: 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Narrated by Barbara Caruso.

0: Escape. At 10 by the kitchen clock, the Fitzgibbons went to bed. Dragon was put out, the doors locked, the lights turned off. The first of these things was done by Billy, on instruction from his mother, not without some difficulty. He opened the door. "Come on, Dragon. Out." "He won't get up." "I never saw such a lazy cat. He gets worse every day." Finally, Dragon, protesting with only the sleepiest of whines, was picked up and deposited on the back porch. He scarcely opened his eyes. By that time it was dark. Mrs. Frisbee waited a few minutes until she was sure they were really gone, and until her eyes adjusted so she could see the bars of her cage. They were vertical bars, smooth and no thicker than matchsticks, which made them slippery to climb, but by turning more or less sideways, she was able to grip them fairly well. She inched her way up to the sliding door and tried to lift it. She could tell from the first pull that it was no use. The door was stiff and it was heavy, and she could not get a good enough grip on either it or the cage wall to exert much pressure. Still, she kept trying, first lifting on the middle of the door, then on one corner, then another, straining every muscle. In half an hour she admitted defeat, at least for the moment, and climbed back down to the bottom of the cage. She sat there, shaking from the effort, and thought. Somehow she had to get out. Her children, even now, would be alone in the dark house, alone at night for the first time. Martin and Teresa would be trying to reassure the younger ones, yet they themselves would be sadly frightened. What would they think? Since she had not told them about Dragon and the sleeping powder, she hoped that perhaps they would decide she had, for some reason, stayed with the rats. But at 11, which could not be far off, she could not read the kitchen clock in the dark, the rats would arrive to move the house. Or would they, knowing, since Justin must have told them, that she had not come out of the kitchen? She thought they would. She hoped they would. And that Justin would go with them and talk to the children and try to calm their fear. There was something about Justin, a kind of easy confidence that would help them. She no longer had any doubt, of course, that the rats could move her house. It was a generous thing to do, especially at a time when they were hurrying so in their plan, their own move. And they had no idea yet of how little time they really had, of the new danger that crowded upon them. If she could only get out, she would run and warn them, and it might still not be too late. She thought, it's a good plan and a brave one. It would be the first time in all the world that intelligent beings, besides men, had ever tried to start a real civilization of their own. They ought to have a chance. It was not right that they should be killed at the last minute, or captured. Could it be that they, the men who were coming, were somehow connected with Nim? Or was it more likely, as Paul had guessed, that they were only worried about rabies? She decided it didn't really matter. The result would be the same. The day after next, the truck would come with its poison gas, and that would be the end of all their plans. Unless they could be warned. Wearily, she got up to climb the wall and try the door again. She heard a noise. It was in the kitchen, near her cage, a small scuffling on the hard linoleum floor. Now what kind of a bird can that be, with no wings? It was Justin's voice, very soft, and he was laughing. "Justin! I thought you might like to come home. Your children are asking after you." "Are they all right?" "They're fine. They were worried, but I told them I'd bring you back. They seem to believe me." "But how did you know that you were here?" "You forget. I was waiting just under the cabinet. I heard what happened. I felt like biting Billy full of holes. But as soon as I heard that you were safely in the cage, I went and told the children you were all right, but that you'd be a little late. I didn't tell them exactly why. Now, let's get you out. I tried. I couldn't open the door. I'll get it open. I brought along a few tools. Burglar's tools, you might say, in my backpack. Should I climb up the stand? No, it looks slippery. I think I'll try the curtain. And in a matter of seconds, Justin had swarmed up a window curtain a foot away, and she heard a thump as he leaped and landed on top of the cage, which swayed from the impact. The noise was slight, but they both listened intently for a moment to see if it produced another from upstairs. All quiet. Now let me look at that door. Justin climbed easily down the side of the cage. Oh, I hope you can get it open. I can, Justin said, examining it. Easily enough. But I don't think I will. Why not? Because you couldn't, Justin said, and they'll know that. So they won't be curious. Let's make it open itself. As I expected, it doesn't have real hinges. He had pulled a small metal bar out of his backpack and was working as he talked. Just little wire rings, dime store quality. Cheap, flimsy things. They're always coming apart. As he said that, one of them came apart. The door sagged and hung crazily by one corner. There, you see? You couldn't help it if they put you in a defective cage. Come on out. Mrs. Frisbee climbed through and stood with Justin on the top of the cage. Now, he said, we shinny down the stand like a fireman's pole. You go out the way you came in, under the cabinet and through the hole. I'll go out the way I came in, through the attic. I'll meet you outside. Justin, Mrs. Frisbee said, there's something I've got to tell you. Something I learned. Wait till we're out, said Justin. We've got to hurry. You see, we're having a little trouble moving your cinder block. He was off, running silently into the front of the house, from which the stairway led up two flights to the attic. Mrs. Frisbee crawled under the cabinet, searched in total darkness for the small hole, and finally felt one foot slip down. She dropped through. The square opening in the foundation was easier to find. It glowed palely ahead of her, lit with moonlight. Justin was waiting for her as she came out of the corner of the screen. The night was warm, and a half moon shone on the farmyard. Now, he said, what was it you wanted to tell me? He spoke seriously. He had heard the urgency in her voice. They hurried toward the garden, rounding the back porch. There, a dark heap in the moonlight, lay Dragon. No threat to anyone tonight. Some exterminators are coming to poison all of you, Mrs. Frisbee told him, as briefly as she could, of the conversation she had heard at the Fitzgibbons' dinner table. Seven rats, Justin said. Rabies? It might be, but I'll bet it was Jenner. When are the men supposed to come? The day after tomorrow. To her surprise, Justin stopped. He looked at her in admiration. You know, he said, I had a feeling the first time I clapped eyes on you that you'd bring us good luck. Good luck? She was amazed. Oh, it's bad news. It's serious. We'll have to change our plans and quickly. But think how much worse it would be if you hadn't overheard it. We wouldn't have had a chance.
1: Well, all right, my friends, on that note, we will go ahead and put that bookmark right there back into our chapter book, which is Mrs. Frisbee and the Rats of Nim by Robert C. O'Brien. This is Vicki. Oh, thank you so much for coming along with me this afternoon, a little Thursday float. I'm going to head out here the door, but I'd like to leave you with this thought that somewhere ahead is an ordinary day that is going to become one of your favorite memories. Have a lovely evening, friends. We'll talk tomorrow.

0: birds feel much the same. Thankfully, there are things we can do to protect birds and ourselves from heat. Here's three to start. First, grow plants that create shade. Studies show that shade trees can cool down neighborhoods and reduce the urban heat island effect, keeping wildlife and people cooler, even in the hottest months. Second, provide water. A bird bath or outdoor water feature can help birds avoid dehydration and stay cool with a quick bath. Just make sure to keep the water fresh, clean, and mosquito-free. Third, pay attention to nest boxes. Excessive heat is particularly hard on young birds. In direct sunlight, temperatures in the nest can soar to lethal extremes. When you install a nest box, try placing it in the shade. Or if it's for a bird that prefers open habitats, consider painting the box white or choosing a ventilated double roof design to reduce the risk to the birds inside. Through small steps like these, we can make bigger strides toward a better future for ourselves and the birds. For Bird Note, I'm Michael Stein.
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2: 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I'm AJ Williams, and here's your weather forecast for Thursday, September 24th. West of the Continental Divide tonight, rain likely with gusty winds, lows in the upper 30s, and tomorrow, partly cloudy with a slight chance of rain, highs in the 50s. Missoula, Polson, Libby, and Eureka, a high of 75 degrees. Kalispell, Whitefish, and Thompson Falls, 72. Butte, Hamilton, and Deer Lodge, a high of 78. And a wind advisory is in effect from 2 p.m. tomorrow until midnight for parts of this region. In central Montana tonight, partly cloudy and windy with a slight chance of thunderstorms. Let's see, and lows in the 40s. Tomorrow, mostly sunny and breezy, highs in the 50s. Great Falls, Helena, and White Sulphur Springs, a high of 82 degrees. And a high wind watch is in effect tomorrow night through Saturday morning. In southwest Montana tonight, partly cloudy and breezy, lows in the upper 30s and 40s. Tomorrow, mostly sunny, highs in the mid-60s. Bozeman and Dillon, the high is 80. 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
6: And I'm Juana Summers. New conductors are picking up the baton at two of the country's largest orchestras.
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8: Live from NPR News in Washington, I'm Janine Herbst. The Pentagon is trying to figure out how parts of an F-35 fighter jet went missing in Hong Kong. As NPR's Greg Myrie reports, the suspicion is that China may now have components of the most advanced U.S. military aircraft.
9: Australia is one of several countries that's been allowed to buy the F-35 jet from the U.S. Australia says it shipped some F-35 parts back to the U.S. because they needed repairs. This included the jet's canopy, which covers the cockpit and is coated with stealth technology that makes the fighter difficult to detect. However, the shipment was diverted to Hong Kong, where it disappeared. The U.S. says China is engaged in extensive espionage to learn more about advanced American weapons. In a statement, the F-35 Joint Program Office at the Pentagon said it was, quote, actively working with U.S. authorities and industry partners to retrieve these components and investigate the incident. Greg Myrie, NPR News, Washington.
8: It's been a back-and-forth day between the White House and media organizations that President Trump banned because he didn't like their reporting. A federal judge temporarily blocked his ban of CNN, MS Now, and Politico, but journalists couldn't get into the White House this morning. Access was then restored. Jamil Jaffer, director of the Knight First Amendment Institute at Columbia University, says the media acts as a proxy for the American public.
10: When the president attacks the press pool in this way, yes, it affects CNN and Politico and MS Now, but much more importantly, it affects our ability to get independent reporting about the government.
8: Speaking there on Here and Now, but an official with one of the TV pool networks tells NPR they won't cover the White House until the administration provides written assurance that CNN will get full access to Trump. This is Chinese President Xi Jinping is in town for a state dinner. This is NPR.
11: With Montana News, I'm AJ Williams. Montana Shakespeare in the Parks is keeping the wheels rolling. YPR's Carl Langle has the details.
12: For its 54th season, over 22,579 to be exact, attendees braved rain, cold temps, extreme heat, smoke, wind, thunder, and even bugs to join one of Montana's favorite summer treats, Montana's Shakespeare in the Parks. The tour trekked across Montana, Wyoming, North Dakota, Idaho, and Washington and delivered 78 performances in 64 communities. The overwhelming majority of the scheduled outdoor performances went off as planned, but occasional weather, hiccups, and a truck breakdown made for some fast-footed adaptations. Montana Shakespeare in the Parks now moves to its Shakespeare in the Schools program, and they'll pair Shakespeare with the likes of Led Zeppelin, Kansas, Fleetwood Mac, and others in a new classic rock adaptation of one of his funniest plays, The Comedy of Errors. And for the first time in the history of the SIS program, live music will become an integral part of the production. For more information about Montana's Shakespeare in the Parks and Shakespeare in the Schools, go to shakespeareintheparks.org. In Billings, I'm Carl Lengel.
11: 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I'm AJ Williams. 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
3: 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I'm AJ Williams with your weather forecast for Thursday, September 24th. West of the Continental Divide tonight, rain with likely with gusty winds, lows in the upper 30s, and tomorrow, partly cloudy with a slight chance of rain, highs in the 50s. Missoula, Polson, Libby, and Eureka, a high of 75. Kalispell, Whitefish, and Thompson Falls, a high of 72. Butte, Hamilton, and Deer Lodge, a high of 78. And a wind advisory is in effect from 2 p.m. tomorrow until midnight for parts of the western region. In central Montana tonight, partly cloudy and windy with a slight chance of thunderstorms, lows in the 40s. And tomorrow, mostly sunny and freezing, highs in the 50s. Great Falls, Helena, and White Sulphur Springs, a high of 82 degrees. And a high wind watch is in effect tomorrow night through Saturday morning in central Montana. And in southwest Montana tonight, partly cloudy and breezy, lows in the upper 30s and 40s. And tomorrow, partly sunny, highs in the mid 60s. Bozeman and Dillon, the high is 80 degrees. This is MTPR.

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8: Choosing to pay for a child's medication or for food for lunch and being forced to forego a rental payment instead.
7: And President Trump and Chinese President Xi Jinping are meeting today at the White House.
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